Welcome one, welcome all. I am Kaleo from Philadelphia. This is World Cafe. I mention this because the new album from Kurt Vile is a love letter to his hometown and ours. It's called Philadelphia's Been Good to Me. And it feels like prime Kurt Vile. Philly's a weird place that I love calling home. And this is a very good song about said weird place. It's called You Don't Know 'Cause It's My Life. New music from Kurt Vile.

0: Started that set up top with Kurt Vile, new music called You Don't Know Because It's My Life. And he had a lyric, a couple of my heroes wrote a song, but that ain't where they're from. Those guys, Neil Young and Bruce Springsteen, with Philadelphia and Streets of Philadelphia, respectively. New album from Kurt Vile is available now. It's called Philadelphia's Been Good to Me. We're back in a minute with more World Cafe.
1: 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Good evening. It will be partly cloudy tonight. Do start to have a chance for rain in the early morning, low 64. The showers will last through tomorrow morning. Should become sunny and won't be as hot tomorrow, high 76. We do bounce right back up for Friday, though, sunny, high 90. But then we get back down to the high 70s for the weekend. 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
0: Live from the archives, it's World Cafe. I'm Stephen Kaleo. Chance for us to go into the vault and pull out live performances. And this one goes all the way back to 1995 from our first live compilation, Live at the World Cafe Volume 1. 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I couldn't. Here's one of those performances. It's Bruce Hornsby with Long, Tall, Cool One.

Another early performance taped for this show in the 1990s, that is Luna with Tiger Lily, the band formed by Dean Wareham after Galaxy 500 disbanded. 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It's called Is Joy Easy? Man.

0: Iron and Wine. The song is called Grace for Saints and Ramblers. You can find it on the album Ghost on Ghost. 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
1: 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Coming up next at 8, it's SPM PM. Mark Munger starts with A Tribe Called Quest, Panda Bear and Sonic Boom, and St. Vincent. Later tonight at 10, it's E-Town. Guests tonight include Jess Williamson and Bahamas.

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1: Welcome back. It's World Cafe. Here are some song titles from the new Mountain Goats album. Song for Lane Staley, Candlebox. Best Hard Rock Albums 2013. Crying on Eddie Nash's Grave. Folks, it is a new Mountain Goats record. The album is called Days, and here is one more song title for you. Charlie Sheen reaches out to the feds. It's new music from the Mountain Goats.

0: tennis.
1: Arrested Development with Tennessee, putting the wraps on this edition of The Cafe. On the next Cafe, a mini-concert with the Mexico City duo Sotomayor. 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I'm Stephen Kaleo. Talk to you soon on the next World Cafe.
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4: 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Good evening. Partly cloudy tonight, then we will have some rain in the early morning, low 64. SPM PM is coming up next. 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

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I'm your host, Mark Munger. This is St. Vincent, Mass Education, SPM, PA.

SBMPM, Abibio Sound Machine, truth, no lie. Aquaculture, what are you saying? A Tribe Called Quest, jazz, we got it. Panda Bear and Sonic Boom, Of when? I thought I should mention that St. Vincent, Mass Education, this is your horse, Mark Munger, so glad you're here on SBMPM. No question about that. We're here for you every weeknight between 8 and 10 o'clock. India Ramey's ahead, Gogo Bordello, and Ray LaMontagne. This is the new stuff from Tank and the Bangas featuring David Shaw and Austin Brown, Nighttime. It's the right time, SBMPM.

0: not gone beyond the hills? Has he not crossed the seven seas?
1: Yeah, seven seas at least.
0: Now all them jokers kept around, just like a scarecrow in hometown.

Jeff Tweedy, Lou Reed was my babysitter, and Tank of the Bangas featuring David Shaw and Austin Brown, Nighttime. 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

SPM, PM, Wesley Josephs, If Time Could Talk, Superchunk, Detroit Has a Skyline, Beth Orton, her latest, Waiting, Stereo MC's Connected, and new from Tori Amos as well, Stronger Together. The entire album is now out. 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Same can be said for Robin, Into the Sun, SPM, PM. 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

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You're on the dial with SPM, PM. Here's Aretha Franklin, Rocksteady.

SPM PM, Lauren Otter, 701. Sudan Archives, the Egyptian Lover remix of Freakalyzer. Future Islands, The Cotton Flower, and Flora Hibbert, Auto Icon. Beginning, though, with the Queen of Soul, Aretha Franklin, Rocksteady, All Hail. I'm your host, Mark Munger, and it is good to run through this valley of song with you. We go all city every week, night between 8 and 10 o'clock. Glad you're on board. Mike D with his new song, Up Ahead. Kristen Ford, this is Kelsey Liu, Running to Pain, SPM PM.

That's PM, PM. Jesse Ware's Wildest Moments. My D's Switch Up. White Denim. Hold of You. I'm Psycho. Kristen Ford Whiplash. And Kelsey Liu Running to Pain. We're running toward E-Town. That happens tonight in the 10 o'clock hour. Iowa Basement Tapes is in the 11 o'clock hour right now. You're in the hour of SPM, PM. LCD Sound System's coming up. Bright Eyes and Gracie and Rachel. Here's Morgan Nagler, Ball and Chain. SPM, PM. Tell your brothers, tell your sisters.

That's PM, PM. Avalon Emerson's Country Mouse. Gracie and Rachel, How Can I? Bright Eyes, Bowl of Oranges. LCD Sound System, Daft Punk is playing at my house. And Morgan Nagler, Ball and Chain. We run unfettered. There are no fences on the range. I'm your horse, Mark Munger. This is SPM, PM, and we're running right toward live recorded concerts on E-Town coming up in the 10 o'clock hour. And in the 11 o'clock hour tonight, it's the Iowa Basement Tapes. Lizzo ahead. 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

0: Cup is taking place across Mexico, the United States, and Canada. Mexico City's historic Estadio Azteca is hosting the opening match. More than 87,000 fans will watch Mexico and South Africa square off there, and the queen of Latin music, Shakira, is slated to perform. That story from La Ciudad de México on the next morning edition from NPR News.
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1: 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SPM PM Lizzo, because I love you, and Mitski rules. Thanks to our producer Stumpy Steve Smith, Cynthia Donovan, and Dylan Ferguson, thought of this program. Paul Chilstead and Elizabeth Nightmare Munger are our art directors, and I'm your Horace Mark Munger. Thank you so much for being a part of this show. Coming up, it's E-Town, followed by the Iowa Basement Tapes in the 11 o'clock hour. 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
3: 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This week in E-Town, we're going to revisit one of our favorite shows, and it starts right now.

0: From E-Town Hall in the foothills of the Rocky Mountains, it's E-Town. Our guests this week are, from Marfa, Texas and Los Angeles, California, Jess Williamson, wildfire expert Rod Moraga, and from Nova Scotia, Canada, brushfire recording artist Bahamas. I'm Helen Forster. Join me now in welcoming our host, Nick Forster.
1: Thank you, Helen. Thanks, everybody. Welcome to E-Town Hall. We are ready for some fun. We have all the stuff. We have food for thought. We have music for your ears. We have a great little stuff to serve you this week here in E-Town. Jess Williamson is here, just barely made it because she was traveling and had a crazy, wild travel day and got here just in the nick of time. She's just put out her fifth studio record. Great balance of kind of rootsy and dreamy and love songs and perfect, straight up her alley. And speaking of weird weather and weird travel days, we've all been affected by weird weather. We've also all been affected by fires one way or the other. And it's a thing that's happening more frequently. It's just a part of the modern reality. I know that Canadian wildfire smoke was introducing all the people in the northeastern parts of the United States to what that feels like to be really affected by wildfires, which I think they hadn't really figured out before that, so now they know too. And we're going to learn more about that. We have an expert about fire with us this week. Rod Moraga is here, and he can tell us more. I want to mention that Bahamas has been here before. Since that time, he has moved full-time to Nova Scotia. He continues to write and record and tour and be a family man. In fact, he's got his whole family with him this week. He's recorded a new record that has a few more country vibes than I'm used to, and it's cool, and I think maybe that's a reflection of his new experience up there, but it sounds good, and we're going to get to play a bunch of those songs. We like it. We like that sound. We're really glad he could join us. He's brought along two singers, Felicity and Robin, and we're glad they're here. Would you please help me welcome back to E-Town, Bahamas.

Right on. Well, as Nick said in the introduction there, I do have some new music. I have a new album coming in September, and I'm excited to play some of those songs later in the set. But I'm sure I don't have to explain to you why I didn't tour much on my last album. Came out in 2020. When did it come out? I don't know when it came out. Anyway, I didn't do much playing there for a few years, so I feel like it's an opportunity for me to promote two records tonight. And there is someone here from my record label, so he'd probably appreciate that. It's available on compact disc and a variety of other formats. And we have a lot of unsold copies. Anyway, so we'll do another song. That last song and this next song here are both from this Sad Hunk record that I did a few years ago. Yeah, I know there were dozens of people that liked it when it came out. It was... The song's called Not Cool Anymore, and it's just about getting older and sort of taking things a little less seriously, music and yourself and all things like that. It goes like this. How does it go? It goes like this. That sounded like the last song. Right? Same thing. All my songs are the same.

0: Afi Jernovan, welcome.
1: Thank you. Nice to be here.
0: Bahamas.
1: Pleasure.
0: Good to have you back. Not cool anymore? I don't know. What do you think? It's different being a little older. You talk about how you were cool when you were 24. What was it like when you were 24?
1: I was very not cool. I was not cool at all in high school. And I'm so grateful that I found music because it gave me a lot of confidence just to put myself out in the world. And it's also, as you know, just sort of comes with a whole social component too. So for those of us that are a little more introverted, it's good because it sort of forces you to kind of meet people and learn how to relate to people. And
0: wasn't there the coolest like music scene in Toronto where everybody knew each other and you're all kind of playing with each other and getting
1: That's the great thing about Wikipedia is I didn't grow up in Toronto.
0: Oh yeah.
1: And no, I grew up in about an hour north of Toronto in a town called Barrie, Ontario, which a lot of people lovingly refer to as the armpit of Canada.
0: Yeah.
1: But when I was growing up there, it was a wonderful place to be a kid. I was fishing and riding my bicycle and throwing rocks at things that I should climb at fences and stuff. And then as soon as I became a teenager and got into art and music, suddenly it was the most horrible place to be because there was about six other people who were interested in what I seemingly was interested in. So,
0: and school was not like your sweet spot.
1: I did not graduate from high school. Mm-hmm. I received an honorary high school diploma later in life, which one of my daughters was there when she was. It was quite a sweet, actually. My mother was there.
0: A kind of vindication.
1: Yeah, a little bit. Yeah. And then I kind of realized how useless it was, dude.
0: Yeah.
1: But I think
0: but useless.
1: You know, if I'm being completely honest, I think they rejigged the numbers a little bit. And they have some new way of calculating the credits. So they're like, actually, you did graduate.
0: They lowered
1: like
0: the bar, yeah.
1: Like 2014 terms or whatever. Yeah. You're smart as the rest of us or whatever.
0: That's very sad. Yeah.
1: Well, that says a lot about, we probably shouldn't wade into that subject.
0: Yeah.
1: Anyway.
0: But let me ask you also, because your family's
1: Let's cut
0: Finnish.
1: That part out, shall we?
0: No. Listen. We'll figure it all out.
1: All right.
0: But your family's. Let's follow up on that a little bit here.
1: Sure.
0: Instead, your family's from Finland.
1: They are.
0: And so, when you were a kid, you spent some time in Finland with all your cousins.
1: I did. I spent a lot of time there. My mother's from Finland.
0: Yeah.
1: My mother actually was Miss Finland in like 19 something.
0: Wow.
1: That was like the least impressive thing about my mom's life.
0: Yeah.
1: For the record, but anyway. She moved to Canada, and she raised my siblings and I as a single mother. And we grew up pretty humble, pretty meager, you know, more than most and less than most. So I don't know how you say it. But anyway, they used to call it poor, but we don't say poor anymore. You say low income now. I don't know how you say that. That's the way we grew up.
0: But when you got to Finland and you saw your cousins.
1: But I was getting to that.
0: Yeah.
1: Before you started talking.
0: Yeah, right. I was trying to save you.
1: I know. I was wading into some dark territory.
0: Yeah.
1: Anyway, all that to say was that my mother sort of figured out it was cheaper to fly me by myself to Finland than to pay for childcare or like summer camp or whatever.
0: Yeah.
1: So on the last day of school, she would send me on a plane. At that point, you know, parents were a little bit different back then. They would ship their children off internationally unsupervised. And I loved it. I got to go in the cockpit back then and they would give you endless ice cream and stuff. And I had a little special hat that I wore. And so as like an 8-year-old, I would just go to Finland for 2 months.
0: The international aspect must have been cool, though, because when you came back to your armpit of Canada town as an 8-year-old, having spent a couple months in Finland, you knew some tricks. You knew some things that your buddies didn't know. You were exposed to different things. And
1: maybe. I don't know. I mean, it's so easy as an adult to sort of decide what the narrative of your life is. Because you can decide, it can be whatever you want it to be, you know? And I could decide that my story is a tragedy or it's some sort of triumph. I rose from the ashes or something, you know? I'm sure I had so many advantages because of that. But I don't know if I was ever really aware of them. And I'm probably still trying to figure that out as an adult and will be for my whole life, you know? So
0: I noticed you do have an appreciation for, if not a fascination, with ice cream. So that may have started in
1: Finland. That's kind of why we moved to Nova Scotia, frankly.
0: Yeah.
1: They have this very special ice cream out there called Privateer's Bounty. And I was telling my friends in Toronto about this ice cream. Nobody seemed to care all that much. But anyway, eventually we entered in some real estate situations and we sold our house and we moved out there. And I went up to the corner store and I said, do you have any Privateer's Bounty? And the guy said, I think we have some in the back somewhere. And he went in the back and he says, it's not very popular. You can just have whatever's left. And he had this big bucket. I ran home. I decanted it into these smaller vessels. And I was phoning people in Toronto trying to tell them, they're just giving this stuff away. You guys got to get out here. The houses are cheap. It's insane.
0: Ice cream's free.
1: It's crazy. If you, you know, most of you work from home. Just come live in Halifax and do it.
0: Yeah.
1: Come on.
0: I love Halifax, actually. Yeah, I hitchhiked there when I was 17 years old and found myself falling in with some like street musicians and was offered a spot on a Canadian television show.
1: Which one?
0: I have no idea.
1: Don Messer's Jubilee?
0: Could have easily been Don Messer's Jubilee, but when they found out I wasn't Canadian, the offer was rescinded.
1: Well, we have a lot of Canadian content laws that prohibit guys like you.
0: I realized it was affirmative action of
1: coming
0: one kind
1: in
0: or
1: and
0: another.
1: Taking our jobs. Yeah,
0: yeah. But I did have a wonderful time there. And let me just quickly talk about you made a record, and to me, this record has a little more of a country vibe. It's maybe just because the pedal steel and the feel of it is it just feels sweet. It has a kind of a sweet vibe to it.
1: Well, I appreciate that. Yeah. I mean, I'm very proud of the songs that kind of put together for this record. But basically, the whole thing kind of came together because, believe it or not, I keep on getting asked to go down to Nashville and write songs for other people. And I'm so terrible at it. I've tried it a couple times. And I enjoyed the experience. I love the songwriting. I love the narrative applications. Like I just love the traditions and all that stuff about country music that we all love. And the timing just felt good. I had done this thing during the lockdown, this sort of virtual album called Live to Tape, where we recorded with musicians all over the world, and one of them was a Nashville session.
0: Yeah.
1: And at that point, I decided that I'm going to employ some serious age discrimination when I make my next record. And I told my manager, I only want to work with people who are in their 70s or older. And it's getting harder to do that. Anyway, we...
0: There's a kind of a narrow window that... You know,
1: as you can tell, I'm not prepared to talk about or promote this record at all. We just decided yesterday, you know what? Who cares? Let's just play some new songs.
0: Yeah.
1: I've never played any of these tunes since I recorded them. So we're going to see what happens. But anyway, I recorded Nashville with Octogenarians. And if you like slow, sort of boring music, then there's some of it coming out. And I hope you'll enjoy it.
0: I called it sweet. Called it sweet. Yeah, it's got a sweetness to it.
1: Absolutely.
0: Yeah. We have a lot more music to get to, and
1: I should probably stop talking. Frankly,
0: I think we're gonna play.
1: Let's do it. Let's try a new one.
0: All right, let's hear some more music. Welcome back, Bahamas.
1: All right, the song's about ice cream.

0: Thank you.
1: That's Bahamas. A.P. Irvinen, along with Felicity Williams and Robin Dan and the E-Tones, Braxton Kahn, Eric Moon, Kevin Johnson, Cooper Dickinson on the steel. They'll be back to play some more music later on in the show.
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1: I'm Nick Forster. You are listening to E-Town. Bahamas is going to be back. They'll be back later on to play some more music. Coming up, Jess Williamson is here, really talented singer and songwriter, originally from Texas. She's going to be out to play some songs from her newest record, which is called Time Ain't Accidental. I was talking about the wildfire season getting longer and more widespread. And, of course, it is scary and destructive, and it's a byproduct of the climate crisis. But I figured we'd also learn a little bit about it. So I asked an expert, and we have one. Rod Moraga has been working in natural resource management for over 30 years. He was the CEO of Anchor Point Group Wildfire Consulting, focused on fire behavior modeling and forest management. He's a former ranger supervisor, forest and fire ecologist, and prescribed fire manager. He serves as operations chief and on the Rocky Mountain Complex Incident Management Team as a fire behavior analyst. He's also a volunteer firefighter with the Left Hand Fire Protection District. Please welcome to E-Town, Rod Moraga. Welcome, Rod. Thanks for joining us. You got a degree in forestry from Rutgers, is that right?
4: I got a degree in forestry, but between my junior and senior year, I did an internship out here on the White River. And without me knowing, when you sign up to be a forest technician, it actually means you're going to be a firefighter. So I actually got into firefighting without wanting to.
1: Wow.
4: And that changed my path because, as it were, the 88 Yellowstone fires were happening that summer. And so we talked a lot about letting things burn, and that changed my career path completely into fire ecology and, yeah, and fire modeling and fire behavior.
1: Yeah. And I imagine the fundamentals are pretty much the same. We've got, you know, dry forests, and lightning strikes have been happening for millions of years. But what, in your mind, are the big drivers that have changed things lately?
4: Well, one, there's houses in the way now.
1: Right.
4: Obviously, the development into the forests and around the forests, and not just forests, obviously, all vegetation types. Most ecosystems in the world are fire dependent. They just have different cycles.
1: Meaning it's better for them when there's burning from time to time.
4: Absolutely. Yeah. They need fire in order to invigorate and grow and stay as healthy ecosystems.
1: That's interesting. And I guess the other thing that's changed is...
4: Well, the climate has definitely changed the way our seasons go as far as fire seasons. You know, they've extended our seasons no matter what happens. Because right now we've got a lot of rain here locally. That means more vegetation, but all that vegetation goes dormant. And then we have a fall fire season.
1: So. Yeah. Now, speaking of houses in fire-prone areas, you lost your house to a wildfire.
4: I did. Yeah, I lost my house in the Four Mile Fire in 2010.
1: Yeah. And so you're a guy who knows all about it. So are there things looking back that you woulda, shoulda, coulda?
4: You know, the word irony comes to mind.
1: Yeah.
4: yes, I was an expert in these things, and yet my home did burn. And that speaks to the change. I did all of your typical defensible space things that need to be done. But defensible space, for those of you who don't know what it is, but the idea is to mitigate or reduce some of the vegetation around your property in order to reduce the intensity of the fire. Not put it out, not stop it, but reduce the intensity, which gives the opportunity for firefighters to make a stand at your house. Well, that was a great model in the old days when it was one or maybe five houses being threatened. But the issue we have now is that the way these fires are burning now so intensely, we'll have 1,000 homes threatened at once. Yeah. So defensible space isn't enough if no one is there to put the fire out. So, yeah.
1: So it sounds a little hopeless, like there's not really that much you can do to this natural cycle.
4: Well, there is.
1: Yeah.
4: There is.
1: Let me ask you what that is.
4: Okay. Thank you for asking. So I think there's different levels. Okay, so if you're already here, you've already got a property, then the best thing you can do is harden the home. And what we mean by that is fire-resistant construction. There's just some materials that are far better than others in terms of how they're going to withstand heat and embers. But I think bigger picture, we have to start thinking about zoning and planning. Right. That's the place where it starts. We need to not build in really fire-prone areas.
1: Yeah. I don't want to think of it as being futile because I'm still committed to it and have been for decades, but I still feel like it's important to think about our carbon footprints and just like imagine ways in which we might be able to live a little lighter on the planet. What do you think?
4: Absolutely. Yes. I rode my bike here.
1: Yeah. Oh, cool.
4: You know, we have to change our attitude towards this because nature will always try to find balance, and that's not always pretty. In our time scale, it's pretty abrupt and harsh. So the things we're seeing, all these natural hazard events, are just the way of nature trying to get itself back to balance. And if we want it to subside, we're going to have to do something about it.
1: Something dramatic, yeah. If anybody's listening and they want to see for themselves ways that they can be smarter about this kind of stuff, is there a website, any place they can go, or are there resources that are easily available?
4: Firewise.org would be a good national website that has a lot of good information. Locally, either the State Forest Service or the Division of Fire Prevention and Control.
1: In each state has one?
4: Pretty much, yeah.
1: Firewise.org was the first one?
4: Yes.
1: Great. Well, listen, I appreciate sharing your information and your expertise, but almost more than that, I really appreciate the fact that you're a firefighter. You're out there, you know, I mean, I'm sure you have many harrowing tales to tell about fires that grew around you that you didn't expect.
4: There's been a few close calls, but...
1: Yeah. Well, listen, we all benefit from guys like you out there willing to fight these fires, so I thank you for that as well.
4: Thank you.
1: Rob Moraga, thanks so much for being here.
4: Thanks.
1: As I mentioned, we're going to have more music from Bahamas before long. Right now, I want to tell you that Jess Williamson is here. She grew up in Texas. She got started making music when she was in college at UT in Austin. She started out by taking banjo lessons and having her own radio show. So those are not typical beginning stories, origin stories. Then she moved to New York to study photography at Parsons. She put her first band together there, and then a move back to Texas, eventually a move to L.A., kind of brought her to where she is now, having just released a beautiful record, her fifth studio record. She, too, put out an album just in 2020, just when she couldn't tour behind it, but now she's got another one. This one is called Time Ain't Accidental. Really happy she's here. Please welcome to E-Town for her first visit, Jess Williamson.
0: Thanks so much. I'm going to do a song for y'all off my record that came out in May of 2020. The record's called Sorceress, and this song is called Wind on Tin.

Thank you so much. I had a new record come out. It's called Time Ain't Accidental. And I'm going to do a song from that album for y'all now. This one's called God and Everything.

0: Jess Williamson, welcome to E-Town.
1: Thank you.
0: Yeah.
1: This is so cool. Thanks for having me.
0: Yeah. Well, we want to get to know you a little bit. It seems like this moment is, you know, it's your fifth record, but it seems like now people are kind of noticing, like, you know, Great Press and Rolling Stone and all this stuff. It's like Jess Williamson's arrived.
1: That's so sweet. Thank you.
0: Yeah.
1: Well, it didn't help putting out a record in the middle of COVID.
0: No.
1: My last one kind of flew under the radar.
0: Yeah.
1: Just wasn't a convenient time for new music.
0: I don't know. I want to say that your previous record, Sorceress, wasn't apologetic, but it was tender in certain ways that felt like maybe it was almost a breakup record or something like that. Mm-hmm. But is that fair? I don't know.
1: No, I love this. It's true. I mean, that record was written kind of in the last gasps of a relationship. And then by the time the record came out, the relationship was over and it was COVID. And I was kind of faced with like lockdown and being single for the first time in so long, being really heartbroken and also bummed that I was having to cancel all my tours. Yeah. And
0: that sounds like good song fodder.
1: Exactly.
0: Yeah.
1: Yeah. Yeah. So then I had nothing but time and like a lot of inspiration.
0: Yeah.
1: And I was really motivated to just write a lot of songs.
0: Yeah. And I guess I wanted, you know, want to know, when you were there and stuck in LA, did you feel the difference between being alone and being lonely? Did you like make that distinction?
1: What was cool about that time is I realized that if I embraced the solitude, it wasn't so lonely, really. You know,
0: yeah.
1: I think the anxiety, thinking that you're going to be lonely, is actually worse than the reality of just being by yourself.
0: Yeah.
1: And, you know, I should say I wasn't always alone. I had a couple other friends that were in my pod that also lived by themselves. You know, the other single people kind of all found each other a little bit. So I had, you know, a couple of friends I would go on walks with and stuff like that.
0: Did you eventually do like dating apps and stuff like that? You did.
1: Yeah. Yeah. I mean, I'd never done that before. And then
0: neither have I, actually.
1: I mean, it was, you know, it's funny. That was also good song fodder. So,
0: Talking about fires, was it Tinder? Was that the one you're using?
1: Very brief.
0: Yeah, okay.
1: That was the scary one.
0: Yeah. Anyway, I do want to ask you about how the early you, when you're a college kid, and you were drawn to the banjo. Like, what made you find the banjo as your instrument for self-expression?
1: When I was in college, a friend of mine had a house show, and this local Austin guy named Ralph White played, and he plays the banjo. And I'd never seen it played that way. He has this incredible style. It's really unique to him. And I was enraptured by that. And the next day, Googled like banjo lessons in Austin.
0: Wow.
1: And found this place, South Austin Music.
0: Yeah,
1: it's a music store.
0: Yeah.
1: And found my teacher, Eddie Collins. And it was really affordable. And like, to my surprise, he had an opening and I just showed up and started taking lessons.
0: Yeah. So you showed up in New York City going to Parsons and studying photography with the banjo in hand.
1: I know. It's pretty funny.
0: Yeah.
1: I was like a fish out of water.
0: In a way, but it's also sort of like the hippest hipster in Brooklyn would probably be doing that.
1: There's such a history of folk music in New York too,
0: you know? That's where I come from. And yeah, that's how I got exposed to folk music and
1: that's cool.
0: All that stuff. Well, the journey continues, and now you went out to L.A., now you're back in Marfa.
1: Well, I'm splitting time between L.A. and Marfa, Texas now.
0: Yeah. And Marfa's a super art-centric town.
1: Yeah.
0: It's kind of an island unto itself, isn't
1: Absolutely.
0: It?
1: Absolutely. People that live there call it like being on the island.
0: Yeah.
1: And when you got to get out of town, you got to get off the island every now and then.
0: Yeah. And so when you normally tour, are you touring with a band? Or
1: Yeah, I'm just about to wrap up a little over 3-week tour with my band.

0: Yeah.
1: Well, we don't have your band with us this week, but we have our band.
0: I know, it's awesome.
1: So we should eventually play some music together.
0: I would love to.
1: Welcome back to E-Town, Jess Williamson. Thanks.
0: This next one, it's another one off my new record, and it's called Hunter.

0: as Jess Williamson from Texas and Los Angeles. Time Made Accidental is her new record, along with E-Tones. Jess Williamson will be back at the very end of the show. We've got more music coming up from Bahamas after a short break.
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0: I'm Nick Forster. I want to say hello to our listeners who are hearing E-Town right now on stations like KROV in Oroville, California, on WKZE in Red Hook and throughout the Hudson Valley, and on KMSU in Mankato, Minnesota. 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Okay, we learned a little bit about Fire. We learned a little about Jess Williamson, who's kind of new. We got to revisit with Afy and decide exactly where the interest in ice cream comes from. We can each draw our own conclusions about that. But the songs are strong, and we're glad we got more coming. Would you please welcome back to the stage Bahamas?

And so, you know, I like to evolve as a songwriter. We're going to do a song now about gelato and bring the band out. It's pretty strong. You really just give me a whole thing to run with here, at the risk of ruining the whole show.

0: Right on. Thanks so much.
1: This one's just about trying to put love out in the world. 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

0: Thanks so much.
1: That's Bahamas. Abe Yerbanen along with Felicity Williams and Robin Dan, plus the house band, E-Tones, Braxton Kahn, Eric Moon on the keys, Kevin Johnson on the bass, newcomer Cooper Dickerson on the pedal steel. The record is called Bootcut. We're going to do one more song and get everybody out here on stage to do this last number for you. I want to thank all our guests. Of course, Jess Williamson coming in from Texas via South Dakota on her way to L.A. Thanks to Bahamas coming from Canada at the end of their tour. Thanks to the E-Tones. Thanks to Rod Mraga for coming and helping us learn more about the intensity of fires and how they happen and what we can do about them if we can. Thanks to the house band and to Helen Forster. Thanks to our engineers and our volunteers. Thanks to all of you for being a part of the audience this week. We're going to leave you with a song that was written by John Prine and made famous actually by other people. I'm Nick Forster. Hope you can be with us next week right here in E-Town.

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1: 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I'm your host, Mark Munger, bringing you the music that soothes your soul. 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
2: 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We welcome any comments you may have.

0: I've been on here a few times.
1: Yeah, a few times. But this is special because this is the first time now that we are on KRUI out of Iowa City.
0: Yep, yep.
1: You guys can actually hear this on the dial there. It's way more effective. You guys got a lot going on. First off, new Ill Omen, single. This is the first new material in, was it a year and a half, 2 years?
2: Yeah, it's been almost 2 years, about a year and a half. We will have a full length album coming out. It's called Cannot Be Controlled on June 26th, and we'll be playing CSPS Hall, the full album for that as well.
1: Cool. And there's a new lineup with the band.
2: Yep, we've got Leaf, who's also in Fungal Mass, on drums now. And I think it's really upgraded our sound, and he's been doing a really good job. So very excited to put the album out.
3: Leaf is the man, dude. He has upgraded the Ill Omen sound a massive amount. The new record is absolutely fantastic. I love it. I've heard it. I've listened to it a few times now. All the songs on that. You know what to expect from Ill Omen, but it's 10 times that nowadays with Leaf's drumming on there.
1: Well, I mean, I'm a huge fan of Fungal Mass. Are you guys, and if I remember correctly, you guys, Ill Omen practices at the Fungal Mass jam space.
2: Yep.
1: In Wilton?
2: Okay, yep. Cool. It's at Leaf's house, a farmhouse in Wilton.
1: Cool. Well, I bet that adds, it'll probably add something to the vibe being out there in kind of the middle of nowhere.
3: Oh, yeah. Yep.
1: Yeah. So you guys have had a lot going on, and, you know, you're having another metal fest. IMU is still going strong, festering, still going strong. I guess this is basically our announcement of what's going on with IMU and the new festival that's coming up. And, I shouldn't new, but your next one, you know,
2: yeah,
3: absolutely. Yeah. We've taken a big, big leap this year and decided that we're going to do a pre-show the day before now. And, we've also moved locations slightly. It's right across the street from the old place. It's a way better vibe in the new place. The Olympic was great. I loved the vibe in there, but, it's a little bit more, it's a little smaller now of a room, and it's going to be a lot more personal. It's a fantastic stage. I'm extremely excited not to mention how much we've upgraded on the lineup. People like Dying Remains. They just went on tour with Gate Creeper. Mutilation Barbecue, they're still on tour with Archfire right now. I mean, there's huge upgrades all over, and we're extremely, extremely excited and proud of it.
2: Yeah, and it's the most amount of bands that it's ever been. So we have 19.
3: Yeah,
1: that's insane.
3: Yep.
1: Now, what do you mean by a pre-show? Like, what's explain to me the whole pre-show thing.
3: So we decided that we wanted to do kind of like a warm-up type of show. It's in where the Black Hole that we've used many times. We decided that we wanted to do kind of like a little warm up, a little jaunt, make it 2 days, test the waters on 2 days, see what that's looking like. We still have an amazing headliner on there, Gordon Brace. They just announced that tour with Maul. Obviously Maul's been on IMU Fest before and Cold Shock. But we just wanted to see what it's talking about. I mean, six bands
2: on the first day. So the pre-show is just the first day of the fest, but
3: yeah,
2: it's a smaller capacity room.
3: Yep.
2: It's only 125 cap room. And then that's downstairs. And then upstairs the next day, that's a 300 capacity room.
3: And like
2: that'll
3: theater
2: be,
3: hall type
2: that'll of. Be the main fest. And that'll be 13 bands.
3: Yep. Yep. We got obviously still tons of standing room, all that sort of stuff. No worries like that. But it'll be a different vibe. I really like that room. We played up there once before for some random gig a few years ago. I think Ill Omen was on that as well. And it's a really sick room. The sound up there is really good. We got Zane, so that'll be good too. Hey, we might have to take a pause. There's about to be a train.
1: I mean, I have this dream that at some point, the Iowa Metal Underground is going to be as big as. I mean, I don't hear it. I don't hear the train.
2: Yeah, just let him talk.
3: Okay.
1: So listeners, they're doing this from their car. The boys are in the car, and there's a train going by. I don't hear it, but that's how we roll on the show sometimes. I have this vision at some point. This fest is going to be as big, if not bigger, than Milwaukee Metal Fest. And I feel like you guys are heading in that direction.
3: That would be amazing. I wouldn't know what to do if our fest grew that big. Yeah. We might have to get a couple more heads in the room on managing this this whole thing. That would be amazing. I mean, speaking into existence, right? Yeah. I mean, that we would love that.
1: I mean,
3: there's no reason
1: to stop.
3: It seems like we're not. You know, we're not planning on it. But I was going to say, it seems like Iowa's gotten somewhat popular for the middle tier band tours, like not, you know, where it's not Lamb of God, that sort of size. Those middle tier bands, like, you know, 200 Savage Mall, you know, Gordon Brace. I mean, Mutilation Barbecue came through here earlier this year. Like Haywire's been here for like hardcore type of shows, that sort of stuff. It seems like in the last like year and a half or 2 years, people have started to realize and notice that you can throw good shows in Iowa, and it is possible.
1: So doing the second. Doing 2 days, the pre-show and then the main day, like what really inspired you guys to open it up? Was it just because you guys sell out on the main day and you're just like, well, maybe we can capture some more?
2: I would say it's because we wanted to add more bands.
3: Yeah.
1: Okay.
2: And then,
3: like you said, capture more. We wanted to figure out how to break it up a little bit because we don't want people to have to stand there for, you know, 12 hours or whatever, you know, something like that. Try to break it up a tiny bit and see if we can't hold like the same amount of crowd retention that a better crowd retention for both days. You know what I mean?
1: Yeah.
2: Yeah. I think 13 bands is what we did last year, I think too. And that's like the most we want to do on one day, I think.
3: Yeah.
2: For sure. I think it's like we still want to add more bands just because there's so many bands that we would like to have on the fest, and it's so hard to narrow it down in like choosing what bands are going to be on it. But this just gives us like, there's six more bands than there would have been otherwise.
3: Exactly. Yeah. And we feel like, with how we're doing it with CSPS now, that we're still able to keep it, make it a hell of a deal still. And it's a good bargain. You know what I mean? Trying to find the middle ground of getting more bands and still keeping it affordable for people like us, because I mean, I'm super broke. I mean, I would figure out how to get money to go to this thing. If, you know, like if I wasn't, you know, putting it on, if I seen this somewhere or something like that, you know what I mean?
1: Mm-hmm. Mm-hmm. I mean, keeping it affordable, I think, is really important, because I mean, I feel like most shows here, I'm doing my next Dungeon Synth show, which is going to be a fest, and I'm not announcing that right now, but, you know, I mean, minimum, I still have to charge $15 which to me still, for like what it is to being super niche, I'm like, that to me is like still somewhat, but I'm thinking about when I was a kid, you know, or when I say kid, 20 years ago.
3: That's what we're trying to keep in mind, you know, and we're testing the waters with like new places to see if we can't, you know, put on cheaper shows as well. Like I'm always keeping that in mind. That's super big to me. Cause like the second you start making your shows cost 45, 50 bucks a show for a normal six band bill or something like that, right, is the second that you lose a huge portion of the people that would be coming to your show.
1: Well, and let's be real frank here. More people who listen to real metal, we're all middle class, labor. Yeah. You know, we
3: absolutely
1: don't, to go to something like this is like, hey, that is like money that could be spent elsewhere, but this is what we want to do, you know? Absolutely. So that's really smart that you guys are paying attention to that. I we need to get into your next song here. Ophidian Memory, who I believe you said they're on the bill for this year. This is
3: we're opening up the main day August 15th at CSPS Hall upstairs. They will be opening it up. They are phenomenal.
1: I feel like you've had them on your playlist in the past. This is a new record, chance.
3: Yeah, there's a chance. We really like this new record. This new record's amazing.
1: And are they Quad Cities or are they Des Moines? I can't remember what you said. Des Moines. Okay.
3: Oh, yeah.
1: There seems to be, since you guys have really been cultivating, all of this in Eastern Iowa, more metal bands have been starting to come out of the woodwork. Cause I hear more about stuff through you guys, and this band's in my backyard, so to speak.
3: Yeah.
1: You know?
3: Yeah.
2: They really just started playing live, though.
3: Yeah.
2: It was a solo project, and he just got a band together to start playing live.
3: Yeah.
2: Yep. So it's been a solo project for like
3: 5 years.
2: Yeah,
3: I think.
2: 5 or 6 years. Yeah. But this is only like the fest will be like their fifth or sixth show.
3: Yep.
1: Okay. That's what I thought. Cause he reached out to me a while back about playing some songs. And then I remember like looking and I thought this was like a one man band situation, like solo deal. Now all of a sudden I do see that there's like, I'm looking at their page. They have, it's a full band now, which is sick.
3: Yeah, they got members. Yep.
1: Cool. Okay. Well, here is Ophidian Memory off their record Seraphim. This song is called Resurrected Primordials. And we'll be back with the Iowa Metal Underground on Iowa Basement Tapes.

0: Listeners, welcome back to Iowa Basement Tapes. I'm your host, Christian Day, and that was Toxic Hell off their new self-titled cassette. And this song is called Brutal Bastions. Guys, I just mentioned before we started that you guys had the Dr. Pepper Bullfrog vocals. And I say that because when we were trying to recreate that sound when I was recording bands, especially like grindcore, they would drink like Dr. Pepper and eat McDonald's, and then they would just blah, blah, blah, blah, you know.
1: Yeah.
0: Talk about Toxic Hell, because I know it's been mentioned you guys have played shows, but this is a brand new recording.
2: Yep.
3: First release.
2: Yeah, Byron, you want to kick it off?
3: Yeah. This is a band with all three members of Frontal Assault, and then also me and Curtis from Ill Omen. And when our drummer left Ill Omen, I was just kind of bored because I didn't have a band. So I just started a new band with these guys. And
2: it was originally going to be thrash.
3: It was originally going to be thrash. The logo is very thrash, but we started playing and just death metal came out.
2: Yeah,
3: and it just got more crazier and crazier as we kept going.
2: Yep.
3: You talk about your vocal style, because that's very unique, I'd say.
2: So I don't really know how to describe what I'm doing. It's just how I like recreate it. It does not come out as easy as like the high pitched stuff, obviously, because I have a higher register voice. But like, I'm pretty decent, I feel like, at doing like the lows and stuff. Like, I do a lot of like I think it's called like tunneling technique and stuff like that. I do use like some sort of like phlegm techniques and stuff like that for a little bit of the vocals, but it's mainly just kind of like a tunneling type of technique.
0: Cool.
3: And you do drink Dr. Pepper while you're doing it?
2: No, I usually have when I did this recording, I was actually brutally hungover and I was just pounding water all day trying to lead up to it, and I finally sprung into life like right as we were recording the vocals on this day, and I was feeling pretty good and it came out pretty decent, so maybe that had something to do with it.
3: Yeah, because we did record it at Leaf's house in Wilton as well.
2: Yeah, we did. Yep. Yeah. Yep. The Fungal Mass house is where the Toxic Hell EP was recorded.
0: I mean, and then Tony, a hot spot for you guys now.
3: Oh yeah.
2: Yeah.
3: It's just a good place where you can actually set up and play.
2: Yeah. 100%.
3: No one can complain.
2: It's out in the middle of nowhere.
3: Yeah. So. Yeah. Anthony from Frontal Assault mixed, master, produced, engineered the whole thing.
2: Yep.
3: Big Tone Productions is his thing. He's trying to get more bands to hit him up and do more projects and stuff.
2: Yep. He absolutely knocked it out of the park. He does all the Frontal Assault stuff as well.
0: Cool. Now, I sometimes see at least Frontal Assault and Toxic Hell on the same bill. I feel like I've seen flyers where both bands have played. Am I making that up?
3: It probably happened. I don't remember. But yeah,
0: that's got to be exhausting, especially if all three acts, if Ill Omen, Frontal Assault, and Toxic Hell are playing the same show.
3: Yeah, that's happened at least once.
2: That's probably happened.
3: That happened in Carbondale.
2: Oh, that happened in Carbondale on tour sporadically is how that happened, actually. Yeah. Because we had a band drop last second, and then we
3: were on tour together, and we were all there, so it's like, hey, can our death metal band open?
2: Yeah, exactly. And I mean, it worked out. It worked out good, but it was definitely not planned. So it sporadically happened, though.
0: Speaking of touring, I would love to get some updated touring stories from you guys, since you guys are pretty prolific now. I mean, getting on
2: the Carbondale or the Cosmonium tour last year that we did with them was extremely fun. Hanging out, Curtis is the greatest guy I've ever met in my life. Curtis is one of my favorite people I've ever met in my life. He is one of the funnest people to hang out with, and he is one of, if not my favorite person to get drunk with. That guy just, he just loves going on like tangents and stuff, and he'll talk your ear off about Rubik's cubes, extremely obscure black metal projects. Like just all sorts of just silly nonsense that you can get him talking about when you're hanging out with them. I love hanging out with these guys, though. They're definitely one of my favorite people to go on tour with. We're definitely going to do more in 2027. 2026 is going to be crazy for Frontal Assault. We're about to get into our like busy year time of the year right now. We got a tour coming up with Yo Tuma that we're doing from July 3rd to July 12th. We're going down playing Dallas, Texas for Texas Death Metal Festival put on by Prophecy at the Haltom City Theater. It's going to be super sick. Yo Tuma is really great. Obviously, we got to keep it to Iowa bands here, but check them out if you guys haven't like ever listened to them. Super sick, like brutal death metal type of stuff.
3: They'll be on the fest too on August 15th.
2: Yep, so. They will.
0: Cool. Now, I saw some pictures of this touring vehicle that I think you guys were all in. And, yeah. You know, I've never gone on tour with the band. I've never been on tour myself. Even when I'm on, like, when I'm traveling the country or the world for a film project, I'm in a plane. I have my own room.
2: Yeah.
0: I saw the conditions that you guys are doing with like the bunk beds, and
2: it's cool, man. It's awesome. It's so much better than what we've been doing for the past nine years. You know, this vehicle was actually owned by Gorgatron at first. So that's, Northern Destruction tour that we did, last summer with Gorgatron and, Casper Robbery. We were riding on that bus. So they put it on sale, earlier this year, and we were sitting there thinking about it. And then Kyle thankfully pulled the trigger on it. And we are now riding in the old Gorgatron bus. It's called the USS. It's called the USS Frontal Assault now, and it is an absolute beast, man. You can sleep seven people in there comfortably. So this run that we just did with Parasite, sick thrash metal band from Wisconsin, earlier this month. We were recording this in May, so this was like May 14th through May 17th. That was its maiden voyage, and we took them out with us, and it was awesome. It saves a lot of money because then you have two bands splitting gas into one vehicle, and you also don't have to buy hotels because you can. It got pretty warm, like during this run, but we still slept in there comfortably. It's not too bad, you know. You just got to get moving early. Don't let it get to like, you know, noon or anything before you start moving. But no, it's awesome. I love it. It's made touring a lot easier so far.
0: So who's driving when you guys are on the road?
2: Kyle and Anthony split driving. I'm still working on getting my L's back. I got to get that back. but then I'll be driving again. But I've driven it before. It's pretty easy to drive. It's an E350 short bus. It's sick, man.
0: So on a hot day, what's it smell like in there?
2: We have a way to make it not smell terrible in there. The gear's in the back. It's like separated, and you can keep your stage clothes back there.
0: Okay.
2: So it's not stinking up the main cabinet, but I mean, you got a bunch of, you know, big Iowa boys in there, you know, like,
0: I saw the pictures. I mean, the first thing I asked myself was like, I wonder what the hors d'oeuvre is in that.
2: Yeah, place. it's musky, you know, like it's.
0: Now, do you guys go like? I mean, how long? Are there showers in there, or do you have to stop and shower somewhere?
2: No, dude, we just hit a Planet Fitness every morning. We got the Planet Fitness Black Card membership. You can bring people in there for free. You know what I mean? Tour knowledge, right there, man. All knowledge. Use that for real. It's awesome. So I mean, it really isn't too bad. We're usually taking showers every morning.
0: Okay, cool.
2: Yeah.
0: Okay. I want to talk about, you guys been doing a lot of house. I mean, I've noticed there's a lot of house venues popping up around the state right now.
2: Yeah. Yep. And we got one in, Cedar Rapids that we call the Thrash House. We've been putting on quite a few shows there. We put on a wide variety, of genres there. And all the shows have done pretty decent so far. We got one coming up here, the end of, this month in June, with Traffic Death, and Ate Up from St. Louis coming up, and then Starved. It's their house. They'll be opening up the show. We've done a lot of cool stuff there. You want to talk about it a little bit?
3: Yeah. I mean, it's just a basement, and that's what's cool about it. And we can do those cheaper shows. We can put down there, and then, you know, there's really no overhead of us running a show there. So we can run way more shows if we do them down there.
2: Yeah. Yep. Just got to keep the neighbors happy. That's all.
3: Yeah. As long as no one's complaining.
0: Why do you think there is this uptake of house. I mean, because we have more of them here in Des Moines. I mean, obviously, you guys have them in Cedar Rapids.
2: Yeah, we just played Polycastle in Des Moines. That spot was sick. Toxic Hell played there. I think it's because of what you're talking about. I think it's because people are don't want to pay, you know, $25, $30, $45, $50 like I was talking about for a show that's only got six bands on it max, right? And I think that's why I think people are trying to take it into their own hands, which is what we've been, you know, hoping and praying for the longest, is that more people would start to pick up and do this type of stuff. And I mean, the scene needs it. Not everybody's always got $20 to throw at a show. So a little $5 or $10 show, or pay what you can, is usually how we run it at Thrash House. Is awesome.
0: How is I know with the house venues here, you know, I've noticed more the owners of the home or whoever's in charge has been trying to do a lot more regulating with it. Is that, you know, are people doing the same thing there? Like regulating, so make sure there's not
2: one house venue that I know of right now in Cedar Rapids, and that's ours. I hope more people do it. The way we do it is just we do it 18 plus. And we don't like encourage drinking. We don't put BYOB or anything like that on there. But like, you know, if people are being safe and responsible about it, that's one thing. And I completely understand why people do sober venues, because if you do get popped with it, if you have underage people drinking there, I mean, that's a massive, massive problem on the homeowner. And we're, you know, nobody wants a house venue to get shut down, or the person who owns the house to get, you know, like screwed over in any way, shape or form.
0: Mm-hmm. No, I mean, it's smart. You walk a line. I know the ones I see in like Iowa City, they seem to be all sober houses.
2: Yeah, that's a big thing with the Iowa City crowd.
0: Mm-hmm. Okay. Let's talk about 12 Gauge Autopsy. We got a song from them off the release All Pigs Slaughtered called Toe Tag. And I believe they were on your playlist last time, Woodrow.
2: Yeah, they're a fantastic up-and-coming death metal band out of the QC. I mean, honestly, you can remove the up-and-coming tag from them. They're running the QC scene for sure. They're running the Eastern Iowa scene as far as death metal goes. They're fantastic. They're great dudes. They write some of the cooler death metal that's come out of the state. Mostly like more unique death metal, I would say. Because they've really got their own sound, and they're doing it very well. They've got great stage presence, great social media presence, all that sort of stuff. They're killing it. And I mean, if they keep doing what they're doing, I don't see why they don't blow up.
0: What is the QC scene like right now?
2: I just moved out here and it's pretty decent, man. I can't lie. It's pretty good.
0: Are you in the QC?
2: It's sick, man. I've been to a show. I've only been here for a month, and I've done like two runs in that time. So I haven't been here too much, but I've been to a show out here. And they support, bro. They go hard. Like on a random show that I didn't see too much promotion on, there's like, I don't know, 60, 70 people there. Like it's doing great. I'm very excited about it, to be honest.
0: Awesome. Well, we will come back with more Iowa Metal Underground, but first, here's 12 Gauge Autopsy off the release All Pigs Slaughtered. This song is called Toe Tag on Iowa Basement Tapes.

0: Night, listeners. Welcome back to Iowa Basement Tapes. I'm your host, Christian Day, and you just heard Phantom Threat with the debutante. I got the Iowa Metal Underground, Byron and Woodrow, and we are talking all sorts of cool stuff. I mean, the new festival that's coming up, or the next festival, I should say, talking a new project from Toxic Hell. And we just heard Phantom Threat. Who are they playing? This is the only band that is not on Bandcamp. And every time you guys pick their song, and I'm like, what the? Why can I never find their stuff? I have to go rip this from YouTube. I'm sure they have some reason, you know?
1: Dude, I'm sure they're just... they're just lazy. I bet they don't even got no reason. I bet they just like, oh, we haven't done it yet. Nah, dude, they got to get that on there. Bandcamp is crucial.
0: All right. So let's kind of talk about what's going on with Festering Productions and let people know that, again, Iowa Metal Underground and Festering are two different things.

0: I mean, it's two different things, but it's really the same thing.
1: Yeah. Oh my gosh, Byron.
0: That's how I would describe it.
1: Byron describes it in a very peculiar way. I feel like I described it like in the best way possible last time. Like I see festering as more of like a booking entity, yeah, and a
0: record label,
1: yeah, rather than, you know. And then Iowa Metal Underground.
0: We just put on big shows in Iowa.
1: Yeah, exactly. Yeah.
0: But it's really like Festering is also like, that's our company that's behind Iowa Metal Underground as well. So it really is the same thing, but Iowa Metal Underground is just the shows that's what the shows are called is what I would say.
1: Yeah. Okay. Yeah.
0: But we just, the Iowa Metal Underground name was just limiting because we could only do metal and we could only do it in Iowa, but now we can do anything we want with Festering and go.
1: I just realized you haven't been here when I've tried to describe it. Yeah. So yeah, yeah. Here's Byron's
0: perspective. Well, I listened to him, so yeah.
1: Yeah, yeah, no, well, he described that well. The name of the shows is a good way to put it as well.
0: It's the name of the fest, yeah, is what I would say.
2: Well, and then also, so Festering's been putting out material, CDs.
1: Yeah. Yeah.
2: Is Toxic Hell the first cassette?
1: No, we just did cassettes for
0: our third cassette, actually.
1: Oh yeah, we did cassettes for Hung Alive.
0: Hung Alive at Skylark by 12 Gauge Autopsy was the first one that's there, like demo tape, and then Plague of the Mind by Frontal
1: Assault.
0: Yeah,
1: we just put out that new EP that that Frontal Assault dropped. We put that out on cassette as well, and those look very sick if you haven't seen them yet.
2: No, I need
1: we
2: to
1: got
2: get
1: a sick
2: those.
1: Like a.
0: Yeah, they're fluorescent green tapes.
1: Yeah, and there's like see through too, though. Like cool. they glow in black light like crazy. They're sick. I was super happy with how those turned out.
2: Did you guys ever think you'd be putting out albums like this?
1: No,
2: like,
1: definitely not.
0: No, but honestly, I think when we started doing it, 10 Beer Plan, which is the split between Ill Omen and Frontal Assault,
1: should have been a fast ring release
0: on CD. Yeah, that's basically was. Where the idea came from, because we didn't have anyone that was going to put it out on physical. So we just did it ourselves. And it's like, wait, we could just do this for our stuff and other bands. Yep. Like I do all the layout stuff. So like, I've got that down and I can do that for other bands. I did it for all the 12 gauge releases too. Yep. So yeah, we have a system down for releasing stuff.
2: Cool. I mean, I'm still,
1: well, did not think it was we started this back in 22 or 23 or whatever it was. Yeah.
2: Well, but I mean, you're contributing a lot and you're offering something. I mean, you guys are, you know, the front runners for a lot of the metal that's been happening in that area, and more and more bands are popping up, and to be able to, contribute in that way and give people, you know, a way to release their material physically is a huge deal. Colorado.
1: We're about to start doing that for like the record stores and stuff that we can't quite like drive to and get to, at like easy or whatever. And we're even going to send them to ones around here as well.
0: Cause we definitely, we definitely ship anywhere in the world. We'll ship to you.
1: Yeah. 100%. Yep. Just hit us up. We'll figure it out. Yeah. You know, we got that website, Festering Productions.
0: FesteringProductionsLLC.com.
1: Yep.
0: Has all the stuff on it.
1: Yep. We got like some Pitlord stuff on there too. We got some Pursuit stuff on there that like we bought to, you know, have on our, in our Discog and stuff like that. Got a lot of, really great releases on the roster right now.
2: Cool. I mean, this is great. I mean, I'm so impressed with you guys. Let's just talk about the state of the scene for a minute, because it feels stronger than ever.
0: Yeah,
1: absolutely. I'm, extremely, extremely happy with how the Iowa scene has been going in the past like year and a half, 2 years.
0: Yeah.
1: It really feels like things like we're not getting overlooked as much. Like it feels like I was saying earlier in this episode, it feels like we are actually getting like Creator just came through to
0: Eastern Iowa too,
1: yeah,
0: which like never happened.
1: No, exactly. You used to only go to like Des Moines, or you know, like Council Bluffs maybe. But like now it's awesome. Like I was talking about the QC earlier, that was in the QC, that Creator show came to Davenport at Capitol Theater. And then what was there was one earlier this year too, that like Corpse Pile was on, at the Capitol Theater as well.
0: Yeah,
1: there's been a lot of those like middle tier, not, you know, massive stadium touring things like actually coming through. And that's the stuff that we all love. I really don't listen to any like, you know, any of those like stadium touring bands or anything like that anymore. I really only listen to like stuff from around here pretty much because I mean, I'm just around it so much. And there's a lot of so many bands like of all sorts of genres, hardcore, metal, death metal, thrash metal, I mean, metalcore, all sorts of deathcore. Like it's thriving. It's awesome. It feels like things are cohesive and possibly coming together, which nobody's been able to say that for a long time.
2: No, it's great. I mean, when we were on the break here, you know, I was talking about the Sun show at the Angler. I never thought, I mean, and that's definitely like, you know,
3: left tier of the metal world. It is still a descendant of the metal world, you know?
1: No, exactly. Yeah. Yeah, that's still a big deal. Yeah, like, that's still a big deal.
2: Like, if you would have asked me even two years ago.
0: Phoebe Bridgers.
1: Yeah, bro. Phoebe Bridgers, but she just did a pop out show at the Raccoon Motel in the QC. Like that, like that's nothing to do with metal, but like, damn, like I was looking kind of popping right now. Like there's a lot of cool stuff happening.
2: It's great. I mean, I've always talked about like, you know, the fact that we're getting these things, it means that people are paying attention, that the bands are coming, they're making enough money to want to come back, which is great. And it's just fueling, you know, I go back to when I was in high school. Very little came through Cedar Rapids, when I was in at Prairie back in like early 2000s. And then that I had to drive to go to any, I never went to Des Moines for anything, but I remember going to the Pig Pen, which was in Clinton, or I had to go to the Quad Cities. I was not old enough to get into games back then. So everything was like the community center and house shows that I would get to go to. It wasn't until I moved to Colorado that like I got to see Gwar for the first time. Ministry, Mayhem came through, you know, Dying Fetus came through. That was like the first time. And now all this stuff is coming through the state. Usually anything, if it's on 80, so either the Quad Cities, Iowa City, or here in Des Moines, it's hitting it, you know?
1: Yeah. Yep. No, like another one that I forgot to mention, like Savage Master came through earlier this year that we opened up for them. Like we have Haunt coming through at the Skylark in Quad Cities. Like the fact that there's like even heavy metal bands coming through, like old school heavy metal revival type bands, like that's crazy. That I haven't seen anything like that probably since I've been in the scene at all ever. So it's really cool to see that there's a lot of different types of genres, and like you're talking about Sun, I like it's cool to see that there's a bunch of different genres coming through Iowa right now. It makes me so happy to see it.
2: Well, we need to get into the last song, the brand new Frontal Assault record, Plague of the Mind. This is actually the title track. Is there anything you guys want to talk about? I mean, this record rules. Both bands are doing really great material, and like both Ill Omen and Frontal Assault, the evolution of both acts has been great to watch over the last 10 years. So,
1: thank you, dude. I think we're both pretty happy with these new releases. All I'll add is, like I said, there's cassettes coming out. Frontal Assault has got like three more tours to announce this year. We've got a lot coming up. You've got like 35 more opportunities to see Frontal Assault this year, I believe.
0: Yeah.
1: All across America, man. So come check us out, man. We got a lot going on. A lot going on in Iowa. Keep an eye on Iowa Metal Underground and Festering Productions at all times. You never know what's gonna happen.
0: Yeah.
1: Big shout out to Big Ham Productions as well. He's been holding it down in the QC.
0: Yeah, he's co-promoting the Iowa Metal Underground Fest this year with us too. So
1: yes, he is.
0: He's been putting on a lot of good shows.
1: Yes, he is. Yeah, he just put on Maul and Gordon Brace here July 2nd at the Skylark. A lot of good shows coming on. Check it out. Keep an eye out. And this is Plague of the Mind. This song rules. I love the song.
0: And I want to add something about Plague of the Mind. It is also basically a collaboration between me and Frontal Assault as well.
1: Because I
0: did the album cover for this. And that's like my first like album cover that I've ever really done.
1: Yeah, he knocked it out of the park. I forgot to mention that. My bad, Byron. Yeah, no, he absolutely knocked it out of the park. I love this art. This might be my favorite art for a Frontal Assault release. Definitely between this and like Human Deception.
0: Yeah,
1: I love the art on that one. Yeah. But no, he absolutely knocked it out of the park. And I feel like it fits the vibe and the aesthetic of the songs very well as well.
2: Cool. Well, this is great. Well, here's Frontal Assault with the title track,
3: Plague of the Mind. I want to thank my guests from the Iowa Metal Underground, Woodrow and Byron. And that's our show. Next week, our 400th episode of Iowa Basement Tapes. Oh, I know. A lot of people have 8 years and 400 episodes. People have like gotten married, had families, and gotten divorced.
1: Yep. Yeah.
3: While since I've been doing this show, and I've done none of those things. So. Good night, everybody, and we'll see you next week right here on Iowa Basement Tapes.

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1: 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It's called Wabi Sabi. Coming up, the Mexico City duo of Raul and Paulina play songs from Wabi Sabi, fusing electronic music, Latin rhythms, and Afrobeat. 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
3: 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Thanks for spending Wednesday night with us. We can see Tuesday coming close. Just right up in front of us. We're about to cross the line. Here we go. It's right about here, and it now has happened. It's midnight, Thursday. This is Siouxland Public Media.

You know, we've been together a long time. And you know what? We can get a little old lightweight thing going if we really put our hearts to it. If you try and I try, girl, there's no telling how far we can go. Remember those loving fools, Romeo and Juliet? They thought they had a thing going, but they just didn't know. They couldn't be.

Yes, Lord, we know, don't we, darling? We won't be wasting our time fussing and fighting like other people. We're gonna be too busy being in love, because this is the real thing. We found a groove. We move each other. We turn each other on. And this could last forever. All we need to do is give some kind of sign. Yes, love. And from then on,

Brentonwood right here, me and you, Alexander on the radio with you guys, 10 to 1 a.m. That's right. Got the request lines open, 559-455-5766. Or if you can't reach me there, 559-264-9191. 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And ladies and gentlemen, no nicknames. 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So 5005 East Belmont Avenue, Fresno, California, 93727. Attention, Alexander on the radio, oldies but goodies team. Right now we got Whistle. Do We Have a Chance? Right here on Radio Bilingue's Oldies But Goodies Station.

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That's right. The Lovelets right there. This love is real. Right here on Radio Bilingue's Oldies But Goodies station. I'm Alexander on the radio with you guys. I'm here till 1 o'clock. Got those request lines open. 559-455-5766. And if you can't reach me there, you can call me at 559-264-9191. Today was cool. My mom came through. She was in the studio. She got to see everything, you know, like what Alexander does on a Wednesday night. You know, we had the phone lines, but we were here early, you know, so we were doing things. Got to say what's up to the class of 2026. You guys are graduating, you know, more power to you. My daughter's graduating tomorrow. Oh, my God. It's crazy. It's crazy. You know what I'm saying? But, you know what I'm saying? If you guys want to do a shout-out dedications, whatever you want to hear, give me a call. 559, once again, 559-455-5766 or 559-264-9191. Remember, 4 songs per request, 1 dedication per phone call, 1 dedication per hour. 4 friends to and from, and ladies and gentlemen, no nicknames. You know what I'm saying? I don't keep saying it all the time. Okay? But if you're at summer camp, you know what I'm saying? Summer camp, and you can't call me, but you could write me. Oh, yeah. 5005 East Belmont Avenue, Fresno, California, 93727. Attention, Alexander on the radio. I'll read your dedication. Say what's up, you know? I'm here, you know, hey, if you can't, call, write. I love to read you guys' letters, you know what I'm saying? I love to see what's going on. Keep it right here on the Elizabeth Goody Station. And tomorrow, check it out, tomorrow, you got the Lozano, the man, the myth, the legend, Henry Lozano on Thursday nights, ladies and gentlemen, 10 to 1 a.m. right here. We got the Royal Chessmen's coming up right here, begging you on your Elizabeth Goody Station.

just let us dance with you. You know, this is my favorite song. I've been waiting all night just to get a chance to rap to you. There's so many things I want to say, and for so long I've been wanting to say them. That's your man she's with. You never thought it could happen to you, huh? Oh yeah, I know what you mean. After all, she is your best friend. I wonder how long they've been seeing each other. I wonder if it's been as long as

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If I could put all my wishes together, it couldn't describe the way I feel about you.

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That's right. Herbie Hancock right there. Rock It right here on your oldies but goodies station, Alexandria, with you guys till 1 o'clock. Check it out tomorrow. You got Henry Lozano. Same time, same everything. The man, the myth, the legend, Henry Lozano. Your oldies but goodies guy. That's right. We do it here every Monday, Tuesday, Wednesday, and Thursday. All right. So, got a request for some Journey. Only the Strong. Class of 1986, he said, 40 years. Man, because I brought up my daughters, right? And, man, he busted out 40 years. He's like, yeah, Kingsburg High rules. I was like, okay. No, I'm just playing. I'm just playing. He wants to give a shout-out to his niece or his daughter. I'm not too sure. He didn't say. Erica Garcia out of Selma High, class of 2026. Congratulations. You guys earned it. You guys worked it. Can't wait to guys see you out there, you know. Getting those high-paying jobs. Ah, man. What a year. 2026. Congratulations to you guys. All the good efforts, you know. Okay, so we got some Journey right here. By request from Philip Perez out of Kingsburg, California. Right here in your oldies but goodies station. Alexander with you guys till 1 o'clock. Right here.

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0: The Manhattans right there. It's going to take a lot to bring me back right here in the Oldies but Goodies station. Radio Bilingue. That's right. Alexander with you guys till 1 o'clock. 58 minutes after the hour of 10, if you're in California. Taking your requests, shout-outs, dedications. Congratulations to 2026. Okay. Got those request lines open, 559-455-5766 or 559-264-9191. 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Attention Alexander on the radio, Oldies but Goodies team. That's right. Catch Lozano tomorrow from 10 to 1. Man, if you ain't listening, you need to listen. 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We're all over the place. So, yeah, going to go to the top of the hour. Catch us for the second hour right here.
1: 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KWMS Williams, Arizona. KREE Perterville Douglas, Colorado. KHUI Alamosa. In New Mexico, KDUO Columbus. KYOL Jama. KQTO Hurley. KVMG Raton. Oregon, KTLU Merrill. 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KRCU Batesville Crystal City, KRBP Presidio, KXJT Rio Grande City, KHEM Zapata, KNOO Sierra Blanca. 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

That's right, Vanilla Sherbert right here, Ice Ice Baby right here on your Oldies But Goodies station. That's going out to Christina out there in Fresno, California. She likes that guy. Can I hear it? I got you. Vanilla Sherbert, you guys. Ice Ice Baby. We got another song by request, Boys to Men. It's So Hard to Say Goodbye, going out to Veronica in Porterville, California. She says she wanted to hear that. She says there's a lot of graduate parties going around in her house. I was like, oh my God. Okay. Great stuff. Give us a call here, 559-264-9191 or 559-455-5766. Four songs per request, one dedication per phone call, one dedication per hour, four friends to and from, and no nicknames. Ladies and gentlemen, if you didn't hear me the first time, the first hour, if you can't call in, you definitely can write. You can write me or Henry, attention, Oldies But Goodies team. Alexander on the radio, write us here, 5005 East Belmont Avenue, Fresno, California, 93727. Right here by request, Veronica, Boys to Men. It's so hard to say goodbye. How

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Gene Child right there. Don't Want to Fall in Love. Alexander on the radio with you guys till 1 o'clock. Got some Jody Watley coming up next. And then after that, we got some Jade. Don't Walk Away, Boy. Ooh, hardcore. But, yeah, got those request lines open, 559-455-5766 or 559-264-9191. Going to be here with you guys till 1 o'clock. Alexander on the radio with you guys right here. Jody Watley, Don't Want to Fall in Love.

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Roger and Zap right here. Computer love right here on the Oldies But Goodies station. Alexander on the radio with you guys till 1 o'clock, 54 after the minutes of 11 right here in California. Radio Bilingue is Oldies But Goodies station. I am your host, Alexander on the radio. Got to say what's up to everybody that graduated 2026. Mad love to you guys. Mad props. You guys did it. All right. So, got the request lines open, 559-455-5766 or 559-264-9191. Now, if you can't call us, you can write us, 5005 East Belmont Avenue, Fresno, California, 93727. Attention, Alexander on the radio. Tomorrow night, you got it, Henry Lozano from the same time, 10 to 1, doing his oldies but goodies thing. Right here, by request, MB Riders featuring Angelina. Notice me. Right here, oldies but goodies.

0: NB Writers right here with Angelina. Notice Me. Got some more great hits coming in for the beginning of the hour of next hour. Only here till 1 o'clock. Keep it locked right now. Got some Redbone coming up beginning of the hour, but top of the hour. So keep listening right here on your Oldies but Goodies station.
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Santana right there. Oye, como va? Right here on the Oldies But Goodies station, Radio Bilingües. I am your host, Alexander, on the radio till 1 o'clock. We got some goodies coming up. We got some Santos and Johnny Sleepwalk. What else we got? Angel Baby, Ralphie Pagan, the Shirlils. Yeah, we got a lot of songs still coming up. We got those request lines open if you want to drop a request or give a shout-out to somebody. 559-455-5766 or 559-264-9191. Got to give this always, every time I say it, 4 songs per request, 1 dedication per phone call, 1 dedication per hour, 4 friends to and from, and no nicknames. Now, if you're at summer camp, and we all know how summer camp is, and you can't get to a phone, well, you can mail it in, and I can read it for you. How's that sound? Attention, Alexander on the radio, 5005 East Belmont Avenue, Fresno, California, 93727. That's right. Tomorrow night, we got Henry Lozano checking in from 10 to 1, his oldies but goodies. Hell yeah! How he does it, you know? But right here, we got some Santos and Johnny Sleepwalk on your oldies but goodies station. Alexander on the radio with you guys, 41 minutes after the hour, right here, Radio Bilingüe.

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Tell It Like It Is right here on your Oldies But Goodies station. Alexander on the radio with you guys just for a couple more minutes. Got to say what's up to everybody that tuned in tonight. The class of 2026, congratulations. And we'll be back here next week, same time, same channel, same everything. Right now we got the Animals on your Oldies But Goodies station. I'm your host, Alexander on the radio. I'll see you guys next week. Take care.

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KREE Perterville Douglas, Colorado. KHUI Alamosa. In New Mexico, KDUO Columbus. 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KOJI Okoboji. Washington State, KSBR Mount Vernon. 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
1: 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So we won't have that to be talking about anymore,
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KSJV Fresno, KMPO Modesto, KTQX Bakersfield, KHTC Chular Salinas, KUBO Calexico El Centro, KVUH Laythamville, KWMS Williams, Arizona, KREE Perterville Douglas, Colorado, KHUI Alamosa, in New Mexico, KDUO Columbus, KYOL Jama, KQTO Hurley, KVMG Raton, Oregon, KTLU Merrill, KRSO Huntington, Texas, KRCU Batesville Crystal City, KRBP Presidio, KXJT Rio Grande City, KHEM Zapata, KNOO Sierra Blanca. 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
1: Shalom Secunda was a songwriter, not a fisherman, but he could tell you all about the one that got away. 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
1: 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Upcoming rides include the Tuesday Hills Ride Helmet for Hops at 6 p.m., Jackson Street East to Jefferson Bridge and back. 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We'll head back to Morning Edition in just a moment.

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1: 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Understanding those words can lead to understanding each other. Siouxland Public Media has been helping people stay in touch for years. 67 degrees in Sioux City, 64 degrees at the Iowa Great Lakes, off and on rain through the morning. Look for a high today much cooler, 74. The temperatures bump back up to a high of 86 for tomorrow, then dropping back down to the low 80s for the weekend on Saturday and the low to mid 70s for Sunday. It's 6:51. Coming up next hour, we'll have local news at 7:04, and we'll return now to Morning Edition from NPR News.

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1: It's been a big year for the global girl group Cat's Eye, from viral songs and dances to awards and a memorable Coachella performance. But it hasn't been all smooth sailing.
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3: That's one of today's stories. 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Just ahead, we'll have a local newscast, our weather forecast from the KCAU 9 Weather Center. 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Then it's the Marketplace Morning Report. 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
4: Live from NPR News in Washington, I'm Dave Mattingly. Hours after a second night of airstrikes against Iran, President Trump is pledging to escalate the attacks. Writing on Truth Social a short time ago, the president says American forces plan to take Karg Island and other Iranian oil infrastructure in the not-too-distant future. Amnesty International is accusing Israel of carrying out a campaign of ethnic cleansing of Palestinians from the occupied West Bank with the intention to annex the territory. The allegation is contained in a 149-page report. Microsoft co-founder Bill Gates was on Capitol Hill yesterday, where he testified to members of the House Oversight Committee about his relationship with the late convicted sex offender Jeffrey Epstein. NPR's Ava Berger reports.
5: Bill Gates told lawmakers he never witnessed or knew about any of Epstein's crimes. Before the closed-door interview, he stopped and told reporters he was appearing voluntarily.
6: I hope my testimony is helpful to the important work of the committee to find justice for the victims.
5: In an opening statement, Gates said he met with Epstein on various occasions from 2011 to 2014 because he believed Epstein could help connect him with potential donors for his foundation. Gates also admitted to affairs and said Epstein used that information to pressure Gates to, quote, re-engage with him. Ava Berger, NPR News.
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3: Good morning. It's 7:31. I'm Steve Smith reporting Siouxland Public Media News. State Auditor Rob Sand says he's found evidence that pharmacy benefit managers may have used drug pricing strategies prohibited by Iowa Medicaid. Sand says his office found PBMs used by insurance companies that manage Iowa Medicaid used an effective rate pricing model. He says that can lead to PBMs charging insurance companies far more than the amount they're paying to pharmacies for prescription drugs. Sand says over the course of the years-long review, PBMs refused to provide enough information for his office to determine whether that prohibited practice was being used.
7: That's just wrong. You shouldn't be able to basically claim that the way you are wrongfully profiting and ripping off taxpayers is somehow proprietary information.
3: Sand hired an outside company to analyze PBM data from 2019 to 2021. A governor's office spokesperson says the report is outdated and recommends changes that were already implemented more than 3 years ago. And that's a look at Siouxland Public Media News. Thanks for tuning in. I'm Steve Smith. Now we'll hear our weather outlook as we head toward the weekend from the KCAU 9 Weather Center's Taylor King.
8: Good morning, Siouxland. We're looking at some scattered showers and storms this morning that are moving through the southern portions of the region. Looking at a severe thunderstorm watch, that'll be in effect until 10 a.m. Looking at those cloudy skies, clearing on out of here throughout the afternoon and evening hours, leaving us with mostly clear skies for tonight and for tomorrow. Highs today only making it to those mid-70s. Looking at tomorrow, we're looking at those mid-80s, cooling off slightly for Saturday with another chance of some showers and storms, hanging out in the upper 70s and low 80s. From there, we're cooling to the low to mid-70s for Sunday, with partly cloudy skies going into Tuesday, where we're going to be rising up slowly to the upper 70s and low 80s for both Monday and Tuesday. Looking at the upper 80s to low 90s for the rest of the forecast, with mostly clear to partly cloudy skies for Wednesday, Thursday, and Friday. This is meteorologist Taylor King with Siouxland Public Media.
3: Thank you, Taylor. At the moment, it's 66 degrees in Sioux City with a cloudy sky. It's 66 degrees with light rain in Okoboji. We'll head back now to NPR as Morning Edition continues.
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10: And I'm Leila Fadel. Good morning. We're just hours away from the kickoff of the 2026 FIFA World Cup. Billions of people will be watching the world's biggest sporting event.
9: You sound excited, Leila. In the opening match.
10: I watch all the sports.
9: People will be watching. In the opening match, South Africa takes on Mexico, which is the home team. It's in Mexico City.
10: NPR's Eder Peralta joins us from Mexico City. Good morning, Eder.
11: Hey, good morning, Leila.
10: So what's the scene like where you are?
11: Well, if you were here, you would be excited. Because for Mexico, football is a religion.
10: Yeah.
11: And over the past few weeks, it's all anyone can talk about. The whole city is plastered with billboard of Mexican players, and everyone is wearing a soccer jersey. Even the baby Jesus at the Metropolitan Cathedral is wearing the whole Mexico kit, right down to the socks. It's a celebration, but it's also tense. As we said, the world is watching, and everyone who has beef with the Mexican government is out on the streets. The families of the missing, the workers of the electric company, sex workers. One of the big teachers' unions has set up a protest camp on the outskirts of the main square here. And they're threatening to take their protests to the legendary Estadio Azteca, where the opening game is being played. So today might be eventful on and off the pitch.
10: Okay, so things are tense there, but this is also coming at a tense time for the world, right?
11: Yeah, I mean, this is the first time a host country is welcoming a team from a country they are at war with. That's Iran, which will play in L.A. next week. Iran's national team was actually supposed to set up camp in Tucson, Arizona, but the U.S. basically said they weren't welcome, so they had to move their camp south of the border to Tijuana. I was just there, and the team is holed up at a Marriott hotel. The players would only leave to go train. They didn't talk to reporters, but one of their super fans, Reza Mansour, who is staying with the team, says they're trying not to let the war or politics affect them, but he said the team has already been put at a disadvantage.
12: We don't even know what's going to happen with these guys once they want to enter USA. Are they going to keep them? Are they going to hassle them for like 5 hours, 6, 7 hours?
11: And it's not just Iran, Leila. The U.S. denied entry to an Iraqi team photographer. One of their stars was held up by U.S. immigration for hours. A Somali referee was also denied entry. One of FIFA's main campaigns stresses that football unites the world, but this is not that. Even with the host countries, Mexico, Canada, and the United States, they seemed like unshakable allies. But this World Cup is coming at a time when they are trading barbs about sovereignty, and President Trump is threatening to annex Canada and strike Mexico militarily.
10: Okay, let's talk soccer. What's the outlook for the home teams? Who are the favorites?
11: The favorites are who you might expect. Spain, France, Portugal, England, and the defending champion, Argentina. The U.S. and Mexico are very likely to get out of the group stage, but it's hard to believe they'll make it much further than that. But I'm not going to say that too loudly here. Historically, the national team here has been nothing but disappointment, but this tournament is yet to start, so hope is intact. And everyone wants a miracle for the gods to intervene and give this country a big part. And I'll be honest, Leila, I want to see that party, so I'm about to head out to one of the big watch parties, and I will be wearing my Mexico jersey.
10: That's NPR's Eder Peralta in Mexico City. Have fun.
11: Thank you, Leila.
9: The second Trump administration, the current one, has imposed tough restrictions to prevent the spread of Ebola and hantavirus, and that is a departure from the first Trump administration's response to COVID. NPR's Rob Stein reports.
13: The Trump administration denounced lockdowns and other restrictive pandemic countermeasures and has been espousing leaving more medical decisions up to individual choice, health freedom, to question vaccines and promote unproven remedies.
14: They have spent so much time talking about not having the government impose on people's individual decisions and individual movement and argued that individual freedom trumps public health guidance.
13: Dr. Ashish Jha is a senior fellow at Harvard who served as President Biden's COVID-19 response coordinator.
14: And yet, in response to the hantavirus and Ebola, this administration has chosen to impose very draconian and extreme public health measures.
13: Passengers aboard the cruise ship hit by the hantavirus were told their confinement inside a Nebraska quarantine unit was voluntary. But the administration then took the rare step of imposing mandatory federal quarantine orders on two passengers who wanted to leave to quarantine at home.
15: That's heavy-handed and really quite unnecessary.
13: James Hodge is a public health law professor at Arizona State University. He says hantavirus doesn't spread very easily, so the passengers could safely quarantine at home.
15: What we did experience post-COVID, rejecting authoritarian or strict or very heavy-handed public health interventions, have been somewhat abandoned by this administration, at least in response to hantavirus.
13: Next, the federal government declared that none of the passengers in Omaha could leave unless a guard was posted outside their homes 24/7.
15: They're taking a lot of steps that many would view as very authoritarian, very over the top.
13: The Ebola crisis in Africa triggered two more controversial reactions, banning any travelers from the countries where Ebola is spreading from the U.S., and, even more surprising, barring U.S. citizens helping fight Ebola from coming home to get treated if they become ill. Jennifer Nuzzo runs the Pandemic Center at Brown University.
16: It's completely stunning to me that we would not allow Americans to return to the United States. We have specialized taxpayer-built units that exist solely to provide life-saving care to people who may be exposed to deadly diseases while they are doing important public health work.
13: In some ways, the tactics mirror the administration's aggressive immigration crackdown, according to Lawrence Gostin, a public health law professor at Georgetown.
17: We're seeing a real overkill that's trampling the civil liberties of American citizens.
13: That could easily backfire, Gostin says, by discouraging other countries from reporting outbreaks, undermining public trust, and driving exposed and infected people underground.
17: The administration is trying to look tough, and that's just no way to deal with an infectious disease that really doesn't know borders. We need to use science and public health rather than, you know, political theatrics and overkill.
13: In an email to NPR, Department of Health and Human Services spokesman Andrew Nixon said the administration was mounting an aggressive response, but said the restrictions were targeted and aimed at protecting the health and safety of the American people. Dr. Robert Redfield ran the CDC during the first Trump administration. He's now a visiting fellow at the Heritage Foundation. He thinks the Americans who catch Ebola in Africa should be evacuated to the U.S. for treatment. But Redfield says a general travel ban from the region and the restrictions on the hantavirus passengers are reasonable.
18: I do have a lot of confidence in the public health people that make these decisions. They don't make it lightly when they take away someone's freedom of movement due to quarantine.
13: But critics worry the administration could deploy aggressive tactics like these on a much larger scale if an outbreak of hantavirus, Ebola, or some other pathogen actually erupts in the U.S. Rob Stein, NPR News.
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3: Good morning. It's 7:42. Steve Smith with you. And this is Morning Edition from NPR News here on Siouxland Public Media. 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It's 66 degrees and cloudy in Sioux City, 66 degrees and cloudy at the Iowa Great Lakes. Coming up this weekend, the Siouxland Pride Alliance is hosting a free Pride prom. That'll be Saturday night from 7 to 11 o'clock at the Masonic Temple in downtown Sioux City. The event will feature snacks, games, obviously music and dancing, and a lip-sync contest. Parents and guardians are encouraged to attend. If you'd like to find more information, you can go to downtownsiouxcity.com/events. Just ahead, a special report on large-scale data centers from Harvest Public Media and their effect on the Midwest and Great Plains states. That is coming up later than the hour. We'll hear the Marketplace Morning Report. That'll be at 7:51, and then we'll have your next Siouxland Public Media News update at 8:04. We'll head back to Morning Edition after this.
19: Sotomayor's new album takes its name from the ancient Japanese philosophy of finding beauty in imperfection. It's called Wabi Sabi. Coming up, the Mexico City duo of Raul and Paulina play songs from Wabi Sabi, fusing electronic music, Latin rhythms, and Afrobeat. It's a mini concert with Sotomayor on the Next World Cafe.
3: Hear that coming up tonight at 6 o'clock.
10: Good morning, I'm Leila Faldin. New Zealand takes its biosecurity laws very seriously. Food, animals, and plants have to be declared when you enter the country, and no one is above the law, even if they're 30,000 feet above the ground. Three pilots were recently fined $400 after a detector dog named Sophie sniffed out their contraband, a vegetable salad, a chicken sandwich, and a banana, just a

0: and from Luminescence Foundation. Luminescence Foundation is dedicated to shedding light on neurological research focused on Alzheimer's and Parkinson's diseases and supporting land conservation initiatives. 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And from the John D. and Catherine T. MacArthur Foundation at macfound.org.
1: Development of large-scale data centers is booming across the Midwest and South. Analysis from the Pew Research Center finds Iowa has 65 operating data centers with another 41 on the way. But water and energy usage are rallying some communities against data centers. As Harvest Public Media's Abigail Botar reports, local and state governments are rushing to regulate this growing industry.
2: More than 100 people packed into tight chambers for an Illinois County Board meeting in April.
3: I'm going to call this meeting of the Champaign County Board to order.
2: They're here to support pressing pause on development of large-scale data centers, a move many communities have made in recent months. Dozens of people voiced concerns about the massive amounts of water and energy data centers use, including sixth grader Samuel Tamori.
4: We don't need the AI as we need our water.
2: The board unanimously passed the one-year moratorium. These debates surrounding data centers are playing out in communities across the Midwest and Great Plains. Concerns from environmental impacts to noise are spurring efforts to block the new development. In Missouri, one St. Louis suburb even voted out half of its city council after it approved a $6 billion data center deal. Newly elected Festus Councilmember Rick Belleville says he decided to run for office to bring more transparency to the project.
5: When somebody comes to town and says, hey, we're going to give you millions of dollars and we're going to build a data center, they need to slow down and get a full understanding of how the whole thing's going to affect their community.
2: Now he's working to put limits on water use for any new industry, including data centers, that want to come to Festus. It's not just local governments. State lawmakers are also pondering how to regulate data centers. Legislators in more than 20 states, including Iowa, Illinois, Missouri, Minnesota, and Oklahoma, introduced bills this year to add guardrails to data center development.
6: I think people are trying to catch up.
2: That's Dave Owen, a law professor at the University of California, San Francisco, who studies the energy impacts of data centers. He says this flurry of legislation stems from the outrage many communities feel when data center developers try to build in their backyard.
6: I don't think really anybody foresaw how much of a popular backlash there would be against data centers. So even, you know, a year and a half ago, a lot of state and local governments were very eagerly trying to court data centers.
2: Analysis from the National Conference of State Legislatures found as of May, 38 states currently offer dedicated incentives meant to attract data centers. But several states are reconsidering. Illinois is one of them. Governor J.B. Pritzker praised the passage of tax incentives in 2019, but at his State of the State speech this year, he sang a different tune.
7: In the face of rising demand and surging prices, I'm proposing a two-year pause on authorization of new data center tax credits.
2: After the Illinois legislature failed to act, Pritzker announced he's implementing a tax incentive pause starting July 1st. Several other states, including Michigan, are considering a full repeal of their data center incentives, according to the National Conference of State Legislatures. Michigan's tax incentives for data centers went into effect just last year. State Representative Dylan Wigella, a Democrat, is sponsoring legislation to repeal them, and it's co-sponsored by a Republican.
8: As people especially have started to see the bipartisan local pushback, a lot of legislators have changed their mind on this.
2: But Michigan's governor still supports data centers. That's one reason Wigella doesn't think his bills will pass, but he hopes communities will take up the effort and pass their own restrictions. That's a heavy weight for individual communities to bear, according to Jonathan Coppice. He's the director of the Gardner Agriculture Policy Program at the University of Illinois Urbana-Champaign.
9: This isn't fair to put on a county board.
2: He says the federal government should step in.
9: But I do think it's a really difficult thing even for states. Water flows, electricity flows across state lines.
2: Federal legislation to pause data center development has been introduced, but the bill, sponsored by minority party members, is unlikely to pass in a Republican-controlled Congress. That means for now, these decisions about water, energy, and large-scale development will continue.

0: Good morning, it's 8:42. You're listening to Morning Edition from NPR News here on Siouxland Public Media. 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Tickets are available through orpheumlive.com. More information about the performance can be found online. Overcast conditions in Sioux City. The temperature dropped a couple of degrees from last hour, 64 in Sioux City. It's 63 degrees, some light rain reported in Spencer. We'll return to Morning Edition in just a moment.
1: Who hasn't this happened to? 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
5: Good morning, I'm Steve Inskeep. Here's what I missed going to bed early. But I just caught the highlights. The New York Knicks won Game 4 of the NBA Finals after trailing by 29 points. No team in finals history has ever won after falling so far behind. But the Knicks nailed one three-pointer after another, and the decisive shot was a three-pointer that missed. Knicks star Jalen Brunson took that shot. It bounced off the front of the rim, and then OG Anunoby tipped it in. It's Morning Edition.
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1: 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Sun's starting to peek through in Sioux City at 64 degrees with winds from the north at 13. It will be quite a bit cooler today, looking for a high temperature in the mid-70s at 74. Currently 64 in Sioux City and just 63 degrees reported in Spirit Lake with some light rain. We've got On Point coming up at the top of the hour. Do stay with us.

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4: 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It's On Point, the final On Point of the week, and you can hear that here on Siouxland Public Media, KWIT Sioux City 90.3, and KOJI Okoboji 90.7, broadcasting from the campus of Western Iowa Tech Community College. Coming up next, we will spend a couple of hours with the San Francisco Symphony, and then at noon, it's on to PRX Remix, the best of the public radio exchange. It is cloudy in Sioux City. The temperature, just 68 degrees. Winds are out of the north at 15 miles per hour. It's cloudy and 67 degrees in Estherville with a light north wind at 8 miles per hour. Becoming mostly sunny, but we do have a few clouds to roll through. But first, it will be cooler today. As I mentioned, a high of just 74, partly cloudy, a low of 54 tonight, and then a mostly sunny day tomorrow, warming right back up to a high of 86 degrees. It is 10 o'clock. Up next, we'll join Rick Malone with the San Francisco Symphony.
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6: Welcome to Davies Symphony Hall for another broadcast concert by the San Francisco Symphony. I'm Rick Malone, and tonight, guest conductor Giancarlo Guerrero leads the orchestra in music from 2005, inspired by an unusual asteroid named for an ancient Celtic god. You'll also hear Igor Stravinsky's ballet about the life and death of a lovesick carnival puppet, and 2 of Ottorino Respighi's poetic and thrilling portraits of the Eternal City. Kaija Saariaho, who died in 2023, spent her entire career pushing boundaries. In her student days, when she was the only woman in her composition class at the Sibelius Academy in Finland, when she joined up with fellow composers Esa-Pekka Salonen, Magnus Lindberg, and others in an experimental collective known as Korvat Auki, Ears Open, and in her time with the Spectralists in Paris, studying and writing music that was the oral equivalent of a kinetic sculpture. Her music explored microtones, the relationship of music to noise, the physical phenomena of nature, and the acoustical properties of sound itself. She wrote Asteroid 4179 Tutatis in 2005. It was commissioned by the Berlin Philharmonic as a companion piece for a performance of Holst's The Planets. Tutatis was a Celtic god who served as a tribal protector in ancient Gaul. The asteroid itself was first discovered in 1934, but got its name when it was rediscovered in 1989. NASA's Jet Propulsion Laboratory described it as, quote, one of the strangest objects in the solar system, with a highly irregular shape and an extraordinarily complex tumbling rotation, end quote. If you were standing on Tutatis watching the stars, they would never follow the same path twice. Tutatis' unusual shape, chaotic orbit and orientation in space, as well as its history of colliding with other objects in its path, are what inspired Saariaho as she wrote the piece. Tonight's guest conductor is Giancarlo Guerrero, six-time Grammy Award-winning conductor and music director of the Nashville Symphony, and now music director designate of the Sarasota Orchestra. He joins the San Francisco Symphony to open this concert with Asteroid 4179, Tutatis, by Kaija Saariaho.

You've just heard Asteroid 4179, Tutatis, written in 2005 by Kaya Sarriaho. The San Francisco Symphony was led by guest conductor Giancarlo Guerrero. Giancarlo Guerrero was born in Nicaragua and grew up in Costa Rica, where he joined the local youth symphony. From there, he studied at Baylor University and Northwestern University, and in addition to his posts in Nashville and Sarasota, he also serves as principal guest conductor of the Gulbenkian Orchestra in Lisbon. In a moment, Giancarlo Guerrero will return with music from Igor Stravinsky's ballet about a lovesick puppet. You're listening to a broadcast concert by the San Francisco Symphony from Davies Symphony Hall. I'm Rick Malone. Igor Stravinsky's Petrushka tells the story of the unhappy life and love of the puppet Petrushka, who was a stock figure of country fairs all over Europe. Stravinsky had originally thought of setting the story as a concert piece for piano and orchestra, but when Serge Diaghilev of the Ballet Russe heard Stravinsky play some of his sketches, he immediately commissioned it as a ballet. It had its first performance in 1911, the year after the Firebird had made Stravinsky world famous. In the first of the ballet's four scenes, we meet Petrushka, the ballerina, and the Moor, three puppets brought to life at a fair by their master, the magician. Petrushka falls in love with the ballerina, but he knows she'll never love him because he's so grotesque. In the middle scenes, he takes out his rage first on the magician's portrait, then on the Moor, whom the ballerina does like. The final scene is set at a fairground, and it's full of quotations from actual folk songs and cabaret songs of Stravinsky's time. Petrushka and the Moor fight over the ballerina. Petrushka is killed, but as the magician carries his body away, his ghost returns to hurl a last insult, and the frightened magician drops the body and runs off, and we are left wondering who is real and who is not. Stravinsky revised the score in 1947, and that's the version you are about to hear. Once again, here is guest conductor Giancarlo Guerrero to lead the San Francisco Symphony in Igor Stravinsky's Petrushka.

0: That was Petrushka, the ballet by Igor Stravinsky. Guest conductor Giancarlo Guerrero led the San Francisco Symphony. Stravinsky revised Petrushka several times after its 1911 premiere. The version you just heard was from 1947. He felt he had to keep changing it to fight unauthorized versions of his music, especially in the U.S., which hadn't yet signed on to international copyright law. But one of the ironies of this work is that one of the tunes Stravinsky uses in the opening fair scene wasn't an old folk song at all, but a music hall tune that was still under copyright. The original composer sued, and for several decades he received a royalty check every time Petrushka was performed. I'll be back in a moment with the second half of this concert by Giancarlo Guerrero and the San Francisco Symphony, Ottorino Respighi's poetic and over-the-top portraits of the Eternal City.
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2: 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Ticket information is available at lambtheater.com. 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Heidman Law Firm is located on historic 4th Street in Sioux City, Iowa, and at 934 3rd Street in Sheldon, Iowa. 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
0: Welcome back to Davies Symphony Hall for the second half of this broadcast concert by the San Francisco Symphony with guest conductor Giancarlo Guerrero. I'm Rick Malone. Ottorino Respighi had two primary qualities which set him apart from most of his contemporaries. The first was his fascination with Italy's musical past. Nobody else was interested in 17th century Italian lute music when Respighi wrote his three suites of ancient airs and dances, which become some of his most popular works. The other quality was his willingness to go completely over the top, throwing everything but the kitchen sink into a piece of music for effect. For The Fountains of Rome, Respighi wrote this description, quote, "In this symphonic poem, the composer has endeavored to give expression to the sentiments and visions suggested to him by four of Rome's fountains, contemplated at the hour when their characters are most in harmony with the surrounding landscape, or at which their beauty is most impressive to the observer. The four fountains are the fountain at Valle Giulia at dawn, the Triton fountain, the Trevi at midday, and sunset at the fountain at the Villa Medici." When the New York Philharmonic played the premiere of Pines of Rome in 1924, Respighi wrote this note for the program, quote, "While in his preceding work, Fountains of Rome, the composer sought to reproduce by means of tone an impression of nature, in Pines of Rome he uses nature as a point of departure in order to recall memories and vision. The centuries-old trees which so characteristically dominate the Roman landscape become witnesses to the principal events in Roman life." End quote. The pines of Rome are the pines of Villa Borghese, the pines near a catacomb, the pines of the Janiculum, and the pines of the Appian Way. This was also the very first piece to use electronics as part of the score. It calls for a specific recording of a nightingale, and to this day, that exact recording is still provided to orchestras along with the score and parts. Legend has it that Respighi

himself made the original recording. Once again, here is guest conductor Giancarlo Guerrero, conductor and music director of the Nashville Symphony and the Sarasota Orchestra. He'll lead the San Francisco Symphony in The Fountains of Rome and Pines of Rome by Ottorino Respighi.

You've just heard The Pines of Rome and Fountains of Rome by Ottorino Respighi. The San Francisco Symphony was led by guest conductor Giancarlo Guerrero. The San Francisco Symphony has recorded The Pines of Rome twice, most recently conducted by music director Esa-Pekka Salonen. They also recorded it in 1993 along with The Fountains of Rome, with former music director Edo DeVart conducting. Giancarlo Guerrero has presented 11 world premieres and made 15 recordings of American music with the Nashville Symphony, including works by Michael Daugherty, Aaron J. Kernis, Terry Riley, and the 2021 Grammy Award-winning Symphony No. 5 by Christopher Rouse. His recent recording with the NFM Wrocław Philharmonic of Poland and violinist Bumsori topped the Billboard magazine's classical charts. Maestro Guerrero was music director of the Wrocław Orchestra for 6 seasons. He's also served as principal guest conductor of the Cleveland Orchestra, music director of the Eugene Symphony, and associate conductor of the Minnesota Orchestra. He's worked with the Curtis Institute, Colburn School, National Youth Orchestra, and Yale Philharmonia, as well as with the Nashville Symphony's Accelerando program. Recorded live at Davies Symphony Hall in September 2008, Michael Tilson Thomas leads the San Francisco Symphony in the Symphonic Dances from West Side Story by Leonard Bernstein.

0: The Symphonic Dances from West Side Story by Leonard Bernstein. Michael Tilson Thomas led the San Francisco Symphony, recorded live at Davies Symphony Hall in September 2008. You've been listening to a broadcast concert of the San Francisco Symphony from Davies Symphony Hall, featuring The Pines of Rome and Fountains of Rome by Ottorino Respighi. You also heard Igor Stravinsky's ballet Petrushka and Kaija Saariaho's Asteroid 4179 Tutatis. These broadcast concerts are produced by the San Francisco Symphony and music director Esa-Pekka Salonen, president Priscilla B. Geislin, and chief executive officer Matthew Spivey. 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National syndication of these concerts is provided by the WFMT radio network. 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The San Francisco Symphony's Keeping Score series is available on Blu-ray and DVD for an in-depth exploration of some of the greatest pieces of music ever written. Beethoven's Eroica, Berlioz's Symphonie Fantastique, Ives' Holidays Symphony, Stravinsky's The Rite of Spring, and more. 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Keeping Score, MTT on Music, delves into the background, the notes, and symbols of these great works, as well as the lives and times of their composers, giving you a chance to experience a piece of music from the inside out. 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

0: Good morning, and thank you for tuning into that San Francisco Symphony broadcast here on Siouxland Public Media, KWYT Sioux City 90.3, and KOJI Okoboji 90.7, broadcasting from the campus of Western Iowa Tech Community College. It is mostly cloudy, 70 degrees in Sioux City, a light northeast wind at 8 miles per hour. Cloudy, 62 now at the lakes, a north wind at 14. We'll have skies becoming more sunny. It will be a cool day today, a high of 74. Partly cloudy, a low of 54 tonight. Sunshine and warmer tomorrow. We make it to 86 degrees. Temperatures kind of bouncing back and forth. 81 for Saturday's high and 73 for your high on Sunday. It is 12 o'clock noon. 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
2: Welcome to Airspace from the Smithsonian's National Air and Space Museum. I'm Emily.
3: And I'm Matt. Pancho Barnes is a familiar figure to those who study the barnstorming era of flight, or anyone who's familiar with Edwards Air Force Base in the 1940s and 50s. But outside of that, she's not as well known.
2: Pancho was an air racer, stunt pilot, party instigator, generous to a fault, larger-than-life character who lived far outside the norms for women of her era and social class.
3: We're going through her life from indulgent childhood to lonely desert death today on Airspace, sponsored by Lockheed Martin.
2: To help us understand Pancho's life, we talked to one of her biographers.
4: I am Lauren Kessler. I live in the Pacific Northwest. I am a writer, author of 15 books, one of which is the biography of Pancho Barnes.
3: So Pancho Barnes is an interesting character, right? She was born right at the turn of the 20th century in 1901. She wasn't actually born and given the name Pancho, which you might imagine. She was actually Florence Leontine Lowe. Her grandfather was an inventor and a balloonist who's credited as something like the great-grandfather of the Air Force.
2: So if you're a balloon nerd, like we are wannabe balloon nerds, Thaddeus S. C. Lowe was one of the first balloonists in the Civil War, and he would take his balloon up with a tether, and he would telegraph the Confederacy's movements to the Union Army. He liked to call himself the most shot-at man in the war.
3: And so by the time Florence was born, the Lowe money was gone. But her mother's family, the Dobbins, were still very rich. So she was raised in the lap of luxury in San Marino, California, just outside of Pasadena, where her family were part of the upper class that ruled society.
4: Actually, the thing that really fascinated me about Pancho was that given when she was born, the culture in which she was born, especially the female culture in which she was born, the economic class in which she was born, that the expectation for her life was so different than how she made her life become. So she was born into wealth, Pasadena, California wealth, and she was destined, I think, to have that kind of privileged, protected female existence. Her grandfather was a great adventurer and an aviator, and they had a very close relationship at the beginning. And I think that absolutely ignited her love of being in the air and taking risks.
2: So Thaddeus, I think we can blame Thaddeus, Matt, for Pancho's sense of adventure. Her grandfather really kind of instilled that sense of adventure into Pancho, and he was the one that took her to her very first air show, where she was introduced to planes for the very first time in 1910.
3: And, you know, we've talked about these early days of flight and how adventurous they were. If you were going to an air show, you were seeing people in small planes doing really cool acrobatic things, right?
2: Totally. And her grandfather Thaddeus, and to some extent her father, really treated Florence, soon to be Pancho, like the son in the family. Pancho did have an older brother, but he was sickly and he died of leukemia when Pancho was just 12. And I think this is really interesting, the way this kind of era really likes to ensure gender roles are upheld. To a certain point, right? When kids are really little, it doesn't matter nearly as much as when they get older.
3: Yeah. She was taught to ride horses very young. She was taught to shoot. She was allowed to ride and shoot all over her parents' and grandparents' estates. And she basically did what she wanted when she wanted to, and was cared for by servants and nannies, and never had to really learn anything domestic. Her education began with private tutors. She spent some time at the local public school, but after her brother died, her mother realized she would need more handling.
4: She was sent away and went through a few private schools. The curriculum at those schools for girls would certainly not have been anything that would prepare one to get in an airplane or understand flight or physics or anything like that. It was leading a quiet domestic life and taking care of a family. She misbehaved. I mean, she was sort of genetically, I don't know, destined to misbehave from an early age. And so she did kind of get kicked out for pranks that I don't know that we would kick out anybody these days. But she didn't fit into the private school, quiet girl, well-dressed niche that her parents and her society would want her to. Also note that they married her off at 18 to a minister. Which anybody who reads about or knows about Pancho's life would think is beyond ironic.
2: His name was C. Rankin Barnes, and he was her mother's choice. And though Florence had little interest in being society's idea of a good wife, she did want to please her mother. And while Barnes wasn't rich, he was respectable, and he was a calming influence, and Florence's mother really hoped that that would rub off on her daughter.
3: Well, it didn't.
2: Surprise, surprise. You all saw that plot twist coming.
3: Yeah, right. That's not a surprise. Spoiler, not spoiler. Whatever. Following the wedding, Florence got pregnant on their honeymoon. They returned to the rectory, where she found life stifling, lacking in the comforts and the servants that she was used to, and also having none of the freedoms that she was used to. So she decided to go out and spend her time the way that she always had, with the horses on her parents' estate. So she kind of left the rectory, went back to the horses.
2: So after her son Billy was born, Florence tried to play the part of the wife and mother, but it just, not her vibe, right? And she discovered this new big adventure that she was looking for in Hollywood.
3: She started hanging around movie sets, as you do, and found out that her well-trained horses and skillful riding meant that she was welcome and paid. This was the era of the horse opera, the Western. So horses were playing a pretty big role in cinema.
2: Working in Hollywood meant that Pancho had her own money, from which she was able to pay for a nanny and move out of her husband's house, basically allowing her to do whatever she wanted. And so she would never again live with Barnes, her husband, though they would spark a sort of odd kind of distant friendship for many years after that. And being married but not having to take care of a wife seemed to suit her husband Barnes just fine.
3: And this is in many ways where the adventure of Pancho Barnes begins, right? Because now that she's free from her husband, she can actually become Pancho. So she spends a lot of time going on whatever adventure is sort of in front of her at that moment, including dressing as a man and signing on as a sailor on a Mexican banana boat, which wasn't in fact really a banana boat, but a gun-running boat that was bringing guns to Mexico, which was in the midst of a civil war at the time. So, you know, not just small adventures like a road trip across America, but like running guns to Mexico type of adventure here.
2: These are epics.
3: Eventually, she had to leave the ship with one of her friends and find her way back to California overland.
4: And according to her, traversed the width of Mexico from the Atlantic to the Gulf of Mexico, most of the times on the back of a donkey. So according to her, this guy friend said, "You look just like Sancho Panza," except for he mispronounced it and said Pancho Sanchez. So Pancho became her adopted name from that time. Forever. She never really called herself Florence again.
2: And this is the beginning of Pancho Barnes, which I love this story because she was already on her way to becoming Pancho, but like, this is kind of where that whole persona is born. So I really love this story. And of course, she was on to her next adventure off of a boat into the air. Horses aren't an inexpensive hobby. Pancho has expensive taste. And when her mother dies in 1823, Pancho is left as the heir and inherits an awful lot of money and a whole bunch of real estate. And so now that she's really got all this extra money and she's looking yet again for a new adventure, Pancho follows a cousin who was interested in taking flying lessons at a local airstrip. And she took one look at that airplane and decided she had to do it too.
4: And the first time that she was taken up, the pilot in question did all kinds of moves to make her sick, like throw up sick. Whatever you would do, I would be, I'm sick even just thinking about the barrel rolls and all this kind of stuff. And she, you know, just according to her, just loved it and was, you know, enjoying herself and laughing and proved herself in that moment to this cantankerous, curmudgeonly pilot who said, sure, now I'll give you lessons.
3: But as we said, you know, she has the money. So once she actually takes the lessons, she spends some of her inheritance on one plane, then another plane, and then another. And, you know, pretty clearly she is hooked on aviation.
2: And this is kind of a brilliant time to be getting hooked into aviation, because just like she used her expertise in horses and riding to get involved in Hollywood, she then takes this new skill, flying, into Hollywood and really leverages her connections there and her interest in being part of the silver screen's world to get jobs flying in the movies. She also saw firsthand the dangerous conditions and the miserably low pay that her and her fellow pilots were receiving as part of this really dangerous work. And so she founded the Association of Motion Picture Pilots, which is the first stunt pilots union in 1930.
3: And outside of the movie work, she was also flying in races at this time. She was a member of the 99s. We've talked about them before on this show. And she flew in the 1929 Women's Air Derby, which was the first of those derbies. She crashed out early in that race, but returned in 1930 to win the whole thing. She also set the women's airspeed record in 1930, taking that from Amelia Earhart, America's sweetheart.
2: And at this time, she was also sponsored by an oil company and making money test flying airplanes for various companies, mostly Lockheed. The manufacturers got the best of both worlds with her, a highly competent and accomplished pilot, and a woman who would shame men who were afraid to fly by her mere presence. I love this part of the story, Matt. I love this. I love this. Hey, guys, if she can do it, let's get... Come on. Come on.
3: And we know that this was kind of a tactic at the time. Margaret Weidekamp has a chapter about this in her book, Right Stuff, Wrong Sex, right? If you can get a woman to fly an airplane that men are afraid to fly because they think it's a death trap, then it kind of makes them feel ashamed for being afraid to fly the thing. They did the same thing with the B-29. If a woman can fly it, then what are you so scared of? It's totally sexist, but it was great propaganda to get men to fly these planes that were, in fact, dangerous. But, you know, these skilled women pilots could pull it off.
2: I just envision Pancho Barnes just like showing up to work one day, like laughing all the way to the airplane because she's just... smug and brave and is like, what's the big deal, boys? Like, let's get it together. Like, let's get it done.
3: So, you know, she's really enjoying flying. She's spending all the money that she'd inherited buying planes and throwing more or less constant parties for her aviation and Hollywood friends on her several properties. She was kind of the Great Gatsby of the aviation world in a sense here. She's generous to a fault and would feed, water, and put up just about anyone who she liked and considered a friend.
2: But when the Depression hit, Pancho's free-spending ways started to become a strain. She was out of money, she was forced to sell most of her properties, and she decided to move to the desert. Which, I can't say I blame her. I really like the desert.
3: I like that idea, yeah.
2: Although you're from the desert, so I can see why you might be nostalgic for it.
3: I am, yeah.
4: So she sold those properties, probably at a loss. And these are the properties that are part of her inheritance. And that was what funded this I'm going to say, godforsaken chunk of land out in the Mojave Desert.
3: So it wasn't that she was moving somewhere completely unknown to her. She had actually done a lot of flying over the Mojave Desert and had seen from the air a dry lake that looked like the perfect place to set up an airstrip. So that's what she did. In 1935, she bought an alfalfa farm in Muroc, California, and established a ranch and an airstrip there.
2: So over the next 6 years, Pancho raised horses, obviously, dogs, pigs, and cows. She built buildings, alienated her neighbors, and built Rancho Oro Verde. The guest ranch and restaurant was popular with Pancho's aviation and Hollywood friends.
4: She had an airstrip, so her Hollywood friends and her flying friends could fly in. And then there was a restaurant, and she had some girls there who were offering more than food. It was called the Happy Bottom Riding Club, riding as in horse. And the Happy Bottom part you would think would be, you know, some sort of a sexual reference. And maybe it was for her a double entendre, I don't know. But it was explained as when you rode one of her horses, you got a happy bottom.
3: And the Happy Bottom Riding Club was also very popular with the servicemen at nearby Muroc Army Airfield. There was literally, like, nothing else around for the Army flyers to do, and Muroc itself was just tents and an airstrip in those days, so the men spent a lot of their time at Pancho's. She fed them, got them drunk, and rented them horses to go riding in the desert. Hopefully not when they're drunk, but, you know, the drinking maybe came after the horseback riding.
2: We can hope, man. Yeah. Slowly, Pancho's place grew, and so did the airfield. The Army hired her to haul away their garbage, which she fed to her pigs. We love a reduce, reuse, recycle moment. And also provide milk and meat to the base. She was friends with many of the flyers and the commanders and was very popular. And then Pearl Harbor happened and the airfield got very busy.
3: So the busyness of the war to come brought Pancho a lot of business. By 1941, Pancho had developed her land into a combination airport, inn, club, restaurant, and ranch. And the many, many trainees that passed in and out of Muroc kept business steady for Pancho during the war.
2: But this is a theme. Pancho was very bad with money and constantly just ahead of her bills. She had also gotten divorced in the later war years, and she would marry and divorce three other men throughout her life. By the end of the war, Muroc Army Airfield was a sprawling hub of Army flying activity, and in addition to basic flight training and bombing, the base was also home to a top-secret rocket plane development and testing program. So then this is where we get to talk about the right stuff!
3: That's right, yeah. So if you've seen the movie The Right Stuff,
2: I've seen it, Matt.
3: Then this is where things start to get familiar for you, because after the war, the club and the other business thrived. And it was thriving thanks to test pilots, the ones that are featured in The Right Stuff. And in 1946, the base was transferred to the brand new Air Force. And throughout the 40s and 50s, many records were broken and new planes were tested. And Pancho's was the center of celebration for all of the test pilots.
2: So the movie The Right Stuff is when I first met Pancho Barnes, but I didn't know that I was meeting Pancho Barnes until we did our episode on the 99s. So I'd known about Pancho Barnes a long time. I didn't know that I knew Pancho Barnes.
3: Mm-hmm.
2: Test piloting has to be an incredibly stressful, but also like adrenaline pumping kind of job. And so they used Pancho's to blow off steam before and after test flights, or to celebrate or mourn the lives of many test pilots that quote unquote augured in to the hard ground of the desert. And augured in here means maybe what you think it might mean, which is essentially crashing and dying. Like we said, test piloting is an incredibly dangerous job. And so having a community space like this where test pilots can congregate and pay tribute to their colleagues was a really valuable and important role that the Happy Bottom Riding Club played.
3: One pilot who was a lifelong friend of Pancho's was Chuck Yeager, who in 1947 broke the sound barrier. But the night before that history-making flight, Chuck and his wife were enjoying Pancho's hospitality.
4: The night before he was going to go up in the airplane to try and break the sound barrier, he was on one of Pancho's horses, and he might have been inebriated a little bit. Or maybe he just is not a good horseback rider. I don't know. But the horse collided with a fence on the way back to the corral. And Chuck broke one of his ribs. And he did not want to tell. He didn't want to tell anybody because that would have grounded him. So he had maybe a private doctor or a friend or somebody tape him up. And this is the story he tells. And he gets in the plane and he can't actually torque his body to close the door of the plane. So he has a little stick that he brings with him and closes it up. And so with his broken rib gotten on a horse given to him, rented to him by Pancho Barnes, he breaks the sound barrier.
2: The way Chuck tells it, he and his wife were racing back to the barn and he didn't see the gate was closed until it was too late. It was a local veterinarian who taped up his ribs. I mean, ribs are ribs, right, Matt?
3: Sure, why not? So this was all during the golden era for the Happy Bottom Riding Club. But then in the late 1940s, a new commander was determined to bring the newly renamed Edwards Air Force Base into military decorum and efficiency. Discipline, right? He detested Pancho and the feeling was mutual. It took him a few years, but the days of the by-the-seat-of-your-pants test pilots and the club where they felt at home were fast disappearing. Also, I mean, we could say there's a difference in the culture of test pilots at this time, too, which is that in the days of Chuck Yeager, test pilots were cowboys, right? They weren't necessarily people who were trained in engineering. They were flying the planes to make sure that they, you know, worked and to look for problems. Later, the test pilots that, especially the ones that kind of go on to become astronauts, this new generation of test pilots, most of them have backgrounds in engineering. They're flying much more sophisticated airplanes where you have to have that kind of expertise to troubleshoot what's happening in the plane. So the culture of the test pilots changed too. Not that they don't still like to drink and have a good time, but they're not quite the same as the cowboys of the Chuck Yeager days.
2: So even though Edwards Air Force Base was huge at this time, the Air Force was looking to expand even more and hoping to build a very long runway for experimental nuclear planes that went right through Pancho's land.
3: And in the early 1950s, ranch after ranch around Pancho's was being bought up by the government through eminent domain. Eventually, the government came to her with an offer, and for her 360 mostly developed acres with water and buildings, they offered her $205,000, which she felt was insulting.
2: I mean, I see the point though, right, Matt? Like, if somebody said 360 acres, that's a lot of land. And if you think about everything that had built there, this wasn't 360 acres of desert. This was 360 developed acres, which means it's not just about the land. It's about everything that's on the land and all the investments she's made.
4: But she was a major thorn in their side. I mean, bigger than a thorn, whatever is a big thing in their side. And they could not wait for her to leave.
3: Yeah, an eminent domain allows the government to buy the property, and the property owner really has to go along with it. But they're also supposed to get a fair market value for that land.
2: So Pancho sued, and she argued that her land was much more valuable than what the government was offering, and that the government was ruining her business and her livelihood, and that she should be compensated for that. But while waiting for the courts, several of her buildings were lost in a fire of unknown origin. Signs were pointing to arson, but it was never fully determined. And if it had been arson, there was no signs pointing to a particular culprit.
4: You can see where some of the buildings were. There's some foundation there, and there's a little bit of rubble every once. You can see that something was there, but pretty much everything burned. And that was it. I mean, first of all, she couldn't rebuild because there was no money. And also she couldn't rebuild because the Air Force wanted to take over the land. But she wanted to try again. And she had a plan that was, you know, sort of a harebrained plan to do some other kind of, not Happy Bottom Riding Club, but some other kind of horse thing someplace else.
3: And so Pancho got some money against the initial government offer and was forced to leave the land. She moved all of her animals and her planes and her fourth husband to an even more desolate stretch of desert called Gypsy Springs.
2: Eventually, through court cases, Pancho got more than $400,000 from the government for her land in 1956. She used that money to buy more land in and around Gypsy Springs and farm equipment and airplanes and horses to put on it.
3: But unfortunately, Gypsy Springs was not a lot like Muroc. She had no farm, the land wasn't fertile, and she had nowhere to stable her horses and nothing to feed them with. She no longer had contracts with the military, and she had no customers in the form of bored service members. And despite all her generosity, she had no friends at this point.
2: She was also deeply unwell. She had had high blood pressure most of her life, and now she had breast cancer, which had been treated. Then she had a thyroid problem, which you could eventually treat through medication. And she had been living large and rough her whole life.
3: So she had had all these issues. A lot of them had been treated. But now she's living in a shack that has no running water. She has no domestic skills to feed herself or keep a place clean. And, you know, she was also lacking the social life that she was used to. There was hardly anyone around, and Pancho much preferred the company of others. So this was not ideal for her. Now, eventually, people did come and find her. She was rediscovered by aviation enthusiasts around 1970. Many of the folks who found her then thought that she had already died, but in fact, she was still alive, and she was welcomed into their club meetings, and they loved hearing her tell her stories. Despite everything, Pancho remained a real character all the way up until the end, right? Her stories were outrageous. She liked to shock people. She, you know, was just like the life of any room that she walked into. But eventually, she died of a heart attack that maybe was due to complications from breast cancer in 1975. And she was not found for at least a week.
4: She moved into a little house eventually that is the alpha and omega of her life. When you think of the Pasadena mansion she was born into and the shack that she died in, that's a narrative arc for you. And in between that are all kinds of ups and downs. It's not a pure arc. There's lots of valleys and peaks, many valleys and peaks in that life. But that's the beginning and the end of it.
3: And the few friends that had helped her out in those last years of her life did get permission to fly over and spread her ashes at the ruins of her old club.
2: You know, this kind of feels like a really sad ending to a really big story, Matt, but I don't know if I think that it is.
3: I mean, every story has to end, right?
2: Every story has to end, but I think she's got a really strong legacy, and I think the story that we're telling is the reason that hopefully people can understand why she's still an enduring figure.
3: Yeah, there's definitely a lot of legacy here. And, you know, one of the things about Pancho is that the way we've learned about her has been through sort of stories about test pilots who went to her bars, or, you know, through her inclusion in The Right Stuff. And also there's a Pancho's Bar in Captain Marvel. But in those stories, she's kind of on the periphery of the main story. And she deserves to be the center of the story, right? Definitely the center of her own story. You know, it's very fitting that there's now a Pancho Barnes Day celebration on the site of the old Happy Bottom Riding Club. It's a barbecue, began in the 1980s with, you know, drinking and dancing that goes on long into the night, right? The very fitting sort of tribute to this woman who herself would have drank and danced all through the night and then probably gone for a horseback ride.
2: Matt, we should put that on our bucket list along with the hot air balloons in New Mexico. But I do think that if you have any question about what cements her legacy, I think in addition to folks really continuing to celebrate her life, the way she lived her life, I think it's also really poignant to remember that there is now a room at the Officers Club at Edwards Air Force Base that bears her name. So even after all of that animosity and all of those challenges fighting over her land with the Air Force, somebody at that Air Force Base still acknowledges and recognizes her place in history.
3: Airspace is from the National Air and Space Museum. It's produced by Jennifer Weingart and mixed by Tarek Fuda, hosted by Dr. Emily Martin and me, Dr. Matt Schindel. Our managing producer is Erica Novak. Our production coordinator is Sophia Soto Sugar, and our social media manager is Amy Stom. A big thank you to our guest in this episode, biographer Lauren Kessler. Her book, The Happy Bottom Riding Club, The Life and Times of Pancho Barnes, was invaluable for this episode. Also, the PBS documentary, The Legend of Pancho Barnes, and The Happy Bottom Riding Club. Additional thanks to Dorothy Cochran at the National Air and Space Museum for help with research and resources.
5: This is Bird Note. As a flock of ducks lift off from a marsh, their wings reveal large patches of powder blue and emerald. These dabbling ducks are called blue-winged teal. They're petite birds, noticeably smaller than mallards. The male's blue-gray head has a bright white crescent at the base of the bill, and his cinnamon sides and underparts are peppered with dark dots. Females are mottled grayish-brown. Blue-winged teal are long-distance migrants, traveling from nesting areas in Canada and the U.S. to South America for the winter. They feed in shallow water, with a preference during the breeding season for snails and fly larvae. In fall and winter, they seek out plant matter, especially seeds. Blue-winged teal pair up during the winter and migrate together in spring to a nesting area, often to where the female was born. There, the female will lay about 10 eggs, which hatch after 3 weeks. Once the eggs hatch, mother and ducklings walk away from the nest area within 24 hours, never to return to their nest again. Within just weeks, the young will be flying and ready to join their parents in their great migration south. For Bird Note, I'm Michael Stein.
6: Hi, Aaron Henkin here from the Baltimore-based podcast Out of the Blocks, where we share the stories of our city one block at a time. And I want to bring you along today to the corner of East Monument Street and Collington in East Baltimore. There's a business there with a red awning that says Vivid Nails. Inside, technicians work on manicures and pedicures, and one of those techs is also the owner of the establishment. His name is Peter Lee.
7: What color?
8: I'll try that.
7: The pink glitter?
9: Like this one?
8: Yeah.
9: Sure.
8: Thank you.
7: Every time when you got a manicure or pedicure done, after that you feel, you know, different. You feel clean. Yeah, happy with that.
10: Peter Lee, Vivid Nail, 2126 East Monument Street, Baltimore, Maryland. I'm from Vietnam. I come to U.S. 1991. I went here when I'm 23 years old. My father is he like American soldier. He went to Vietnam War, and then U.S. government, they have the option for the family of the American soldier, we can come back home. So that's why I followed them.
6: So your dad was a U.S. soldier in Vietnam. Is that what you're saying?
10: That's correct, sir.
6: Were your mom and dad together when you were growing up, or help me understand how your parents worked out?
10: When my mom got me, I was just almost 1 year old, and she passed away. So I lived with my grandmom, with my aunt, my uncle. Yeah.
6: What do you know about your mom? You don't have any memories of her, obviously.
10: Not at all. I just have to see her by the picture.
6: Are you close to your dad?
10: No, I don't know my dad at all. Because after my mom passed away and my dad, they have to go back, you know, to United States. So we don't know each other.
6: Are you still curious about who your dad is? Would you like to meet him someday?
10: When I'm younger, I have a thing about that. But, you know, now it's 40-some years ago. So
7: and five. So.
11: If you ever did meet your dad, what would you say to him?
7: I just want to ask, you know, why he leave me alone like that?
6: Peter Lee at Vivid Nails on the corner of East Monument Street and Collington Avenue in Baltimore. 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I'm Aaron Hinken. 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

0: This is the zone. I'm just floating. This feels good. Wisconsin to Indiana, 80 miles, 12 hours. One day. Just keep my leg to the left. Just keep running. Keep running. Keep running. 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
0: Sun's still up. I should be fine. Making great time. Because I thought I had plenty of time to take this run. Thought I had all the time in the world. Next week, you'll be a New Yorker. Never thought I'd say that. I didn't always live in Chicago. Certainly never thought I'd be divorced.
2: I didn't know that you were getting a divorce.
3: I am sorry. I didn't realize that you didn't tell her yet.
0: It's fine.
4: I mean, it's freaky,
0: It's fine.
4: I wanted you to know.
0: I've sort of just been having this conversation over and over, and I didn't want to force that on people.
2: I gotta say, maybe it's not so bad. I mean, Abby, she's sort of mean.
0: They know I don't belong here. I'm in my running shorts with reflective shoes. I'm asking to be looked at. Is this dangerous? Am I in danger? Am I going to get mugged? Or somebody murdered you? Left you in the sewer? Who'd they call at this point? Oh my God, why are you doing this?
5: You just do things to tell other people about them.
0: Well, I do things because I want to tell people about them.
5: That is exactly what I just said.
0: And it's not exactly... It's different.
5: You just want to impress other people.
0: Okay, you phrase it that way, I sound like a total jerk.
5: Well?
0: Are you lost? If the sun is over there and the lake is there, how is that even possible? No, wait, the sun is setting. Sun sets on the right. Did I get turned around? Am I facing the entirely wrong way? You're losing light. You've been through worse than this. Done marathons all over the world.
3: Wow, that's amazing. You're a lot more of a man than I am.
0: You can handle 20 more miles of city streets.
6: Did Antarctica twice.
3: That is amazing. I could never do that.
6: My seventh was China, Great Wall of China, which is, you wouldn't think because it's a path, but it was by far the most brutal.
3: It's amazing they even let you run on that. That's like running on the Washington Monument.
6: It's just a giant wall. You know, they built it to keep the Mongol hordes out. And it's over hilly terrain, and everyone's walked on it for centuries. And so all of the rocks are perfectly polished, so you have no grip.
2: I would never be able to do that. That is just amazing.
0: Yeah, I could never do that. How sick and tired I get of hearing that. I don't know why people seem so impressed. You could do it. They could do it. Diabetic old ladies do it. They take 8 hours, but they get through it. They walk their way through it. You just have your life to deal with. You have your kids to pick up, your job to go to, and you don't want to spend the last little bit of extra time you have running. And the more impressed they are, the more they tell you that they could never do it. The more I realize I can't relate to them.
2: What do you think about while you're...
0: running?
2: Yeah, I mean, I would be bored. I think I don't have enough of an attention span.
3: Do you get the runner's high? Do you get that state of zen that runners are supposed to get?
0: Why are you all these goddamn dead ends?
7: This is wrong.
0: Get it together. Just keep running. Just keep going. Stop panicking. You look like an idiot.
7: Just be cool. Just keep running. Just keep running. Just keep running.
0: I need a goddamn map.
7: Yeah,
0: why don't you wait until you're in Southside Chicago before you have no idea where the hell you're going? Please just murder me, somebody. Oh my God, are those kids looking at me? I was just reading, there was a shooting at a basketball court. What is this one? Those kids are looking at me. Are they laughing at me? What are they laughing at? Just turn this corner. Just turn away. How many dead ends are there in this city? Run to the end. Yeah, run to the end of the dead end. Make it look like it's on purpose. Just doing laps. Just laps in the alley. I turn around. Yeah, they're going to see me coming back out the same street. They're going to know exactly. Just look like you know what you're doing. Don't look at them. Just keep going. Please don't shoot me. They're not even looking at you. They don't even care about you. Paranoid, racist moron. Yeah, every single black kid you run into has a gun that's gonna shoot you. That's what you should be afraid of, right? Yeah. That's your problem right now, not your life that's falling apart. You don't have anyone to bring you water. You don't have anyone to pick you up. No one to lean on. 13 years together, my whole identity is wrapped up in a marriage. But now I'm left here alone. My whole life has disappeared. Who am I now? How do I know I exist?
5: Well, this is exactly the kind of thing that you would spend time thinking about because you're so self-involved, all right? I don't ever ask myself, how do I know if I exist? Why don't you just exist?
7: Welcome to Indiana.
0: Thank you, Indiana.
7: Yay!
0: You did it. There's no one here to pick you up. No one here to say good job. What now?
7: Oh, gee. Where the hell is the bus?
0: You have to go tell people? I've run from Wisconsin to Indiana. That's enough. I don't need to tell anybody. I just want to run from Wisconsin to Indiana and have it be enough. Just experience it. I want to run the Great Wall of China and have that be enough. I want to climb a mountain in Liechtenstein and look out at the endless green waves of Earth, which I've done. And just have that be enough. Just have that moment be enough. I don't need to tell anybody. I mean, if other people aren't going to fill the world with their own experiences, then why do I need to let them know about this one?
7: Excuse me. Do you know if this bus... this bus goes back to the green line, or the L at all?
1: Yeah.
7: Great. Thank you.
1: Hey, man, you alright?
7: I'm good. I just suffered a little run.
1: It's 9. Past 9.
7: Well, I got a little lost. Actually, I ran from Wisconsin.
4: Wisconsin Ave?
7: Wisconsin State. So I ran 80 miles from Wisconsin through Chicago into Indiana. All today.
8: The state of Wisconsin.
7: Yeah. It's about 80 miles. Started this morning.
8: You just ran 80 miles?
7: Yes, sir.
8: Why?
7: Because I promised myself I would.
8: Well, it's extreme, man. I couldn't do that.

0: Keep Running, performed by Peter McNerney, with Alana Fishbein, Lewis Kornfeld, Julia Hines, and Teddy Shivers. 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And if you like what you've heard, please write us a review in iTunes and help spread the word. Our associate producer on The Truth is Carrie Kasten. I'm Jonathan Mitchell. And this episode was made possible by contributions from our wonderful listeners, like Dougal Sutherland, who'd like to remind you that you have been listening to
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2: One morning I heard the people on the news talking about a football game that they called the Super Bowl that had been played the day before. I called my friend Julian and asked him if he'd watched it, and he said he had. When I asked him what happened, I was not

0: Hi, I'm Aaron Henkin from the podcast Out of the Blocks in Baltimore, Maryland. My co-producer, Wendell Patrick, and I operate on a simple principle. One city block, everybody's story. That's how our podcast works. We go to a city block, we show up, we meet everyone that we can, we listen, we record stories, and we put together a mosaic of humanity. One of the recent blocks that we've spent some time on is the 3600 block of Falls Road. That's in a Baltimore neighborhood called Hamden. And I want to introduce you to a woman who you'll oftentimes see on that block, sitting on her front stoop of her apartment building, smoking a cigarette and watching the world go by. Her name is Nina, but she'll introduce herself to you by another name.
1: My name is Spirituoso Cambrillo. Spirituoso Cambrillo means lively direction in music. One of my songs is a short one, Love is the Key. Likeness of vibrations elevate interlocking superb thoughts, having earthly knowledge, expressing yourselves. Every letter in them words is Love is the Key. It's just like a transcendental R of another planet, you know, Xenon somewhere, made up planet that I'm saying I'm from Xenon. They haven't even discovered Xenon yet. Xenon probably is most way out there, this beautiful planet, but it's also gonna be deadly.
0: How is your mental and emotional and psychological health? Is that something that you've had issues with?
1: It's stable, and I need that stability in my life. Years ago, when I was out there in the life doing things, I thought it was okay, but it wasn't for society. And they removed me out of the community because I was a menace and I was doing bad things and stuff. And they took me out of the community for a minute. But it was people in the institution when I went that said I didn't belong there. They said, Nina, you have too many smarts, and we are going to work with you.
2: They all had their own different, unique way of doing things. It's never a dull moment, especially with Nina. Nina is the life of the party in the house. My name is Priscilla Sherman. I am a residential counselor here at PEP House for mental challenge people where they're beginning to live on their own.
0: You said the acronym PEP. Tell me what PEP means.
2: People encouraging people.
3: Miss Priscilla and our other staff, they're wonderful. They help us a lot, like we were their own children. Nicole Towns. My perception on the world sometimes gets distorted because of my different limitations and disabilities and everything, but it never keeps me down.
0: Tell me about your friendship with Nina. She says you guys have a kind of a special bond.
3: Yeah, we're best friends. I do notice the age difference and everything, but from the day we first met, it just clicked all of a sudden. I don't know. I can't explain it.
1: She's youthful. She's young. She'll be 26 next month.
0: What are you and Nina going to do today?
3: Well, today we're going to go out shopping, start preparing for my birthday, picking out my outfit, and all that kind of stuff. I never really in life had a so-called best friend. I was always a loner and everything like that. And now just having somebody to talk with and to cry with and all of that kind of stuff, it is really helpful.
1: I want to say to Nicole that if you ain't family, you already are.
3: Yep.
1: And that's that.
3: Mm-hmm. Yeah.
0: Nina and Nicole on the front stoop of their group home on the 3600 block of Falls Road in Baltimore's Hamden neighborhood. You can hear more voices from this block on the Out of the Blocks podcast. Stories set to music with an original score by Wendell Patrick. For Out of the Blocks, I'm Aaron Henkin. Thanks for listening.
4: Once you hear prison and jail, you think someone bad. You think of someone bad, right? But we've all done bad things, wrong things, right? Just maybe haven't been caught. The people that are there are people. That's the first.

0: first thing, and they need the same things that all of us need. I'm Sister Sue Kinsel. I'm a sister of the Holy Cross, and I've lived most of my life in South Bend, Indiana.
1: People don't always reach out to people who have broken the law. And that, I think it takes a special person and a special quality. My name is Maria Kaczmarek. I am the executive director of the Dismiss House of South Bend. Her name is by the payphone, her phone number. Everybody, you know, when you say Sister Sue in certain areas of the city, they know who she is. You know, Sister Sue has been known to actually protest and actually been, you know, arrested and carted off to the county jail, you know, during a sit-in. And people would bond her out, and she'd be so mad because she said, I don't want you to bond me out. I'm trying to, you know, make people aware that this is not right.
0: The main reason most people are in jail is because they don't have the money to get out. If you or I were there, someone would be there right away with the money. But most people are there because they don't have the money.
1: You know, $500 is a lot of money. Families contact her to help with the bail. They may be able to scrape together $250, and that's their commitment. And then she can, you know, match that. They can, you know, actually post bond and continue working until their case is resolved.
0: I probably have about $15,000 in the fund. So sometimes I can tell them right away how much I can help with. If it's been the breadwinner, probably will or has lost his job, you know, what are they going to do? Talk to a mother who has two teenage girls who are living at home, going to school. They're there by themselves. How are they going to pay the rent? So I see close to 10 people a week. Then I just go through my questions. Your name, your address, your phone number. Who do you live with? What's the charge? How long you been here? What's the bond? Have you ever been arrested before? To be honest, there are very few that I would refuse to do some kind of help. I think everyone deserves a chance.
1: People who have been incarcerated or in jail probably have had many failures in life, and often many people weren't there for them. When you talk with her, she doesn't say, oh, you know, that's horrible. She just listens. And I think that's the thing, is that she sees community. She sees them as being part of her community.
0: I mean, people will come up to me and say, oh, you helped me, you know, 10 years ago, 15 years ago. I said, oh, okay. You know, and how are you doing now? I don't remember what they were there for. That's not what's important. Important is what you're doing now.
2: Kind World is produced by WBUR Boston. If a kind act, large or small, has affected your life in a profound way, we want to hear about it. Share your story by visiting wbur.org/kindworld.
3: This is Bird Note. We're hearing a house wren, a black-capped chickadee, and red-breasted nuthatch. One of these birds might make its home in your yard if you put up the right kind of birdhouse. They're all cavity nesters, birds that need a cavity in a tree or a birdhouse that serves the same purpose, for nesting. Look for a nest box that's plain wood. None of that fancy stuff. Birds prefer their nest sites to be inconspicuous. If the birdhouse comes with a cute little dowel perch, remove it. The nesting birds don't need the perch, and it just makes it easier for a predator bird to land and go after the eggs or the young. Here's the important part. Grab a ruler and measure the entrance hole. It should be 1 1/8 inches. No more, no less. Exactly 1 1/8 inches. If the entrance hole is too big, use an adapter to reduce the size. That size will let native birds in and keep non-natives out. Now, hang the box where it's out of reach of any predator. 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It's time to put them up. I'm Michael Stein.
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8: 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Good afternoon. It should be sunny the rest of today and won't be as hot, high 78, clear skies overnight, and a low dropping to 56. 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
9: From WHYY in Philadelphia, this is The Pulse. I'm Mike and Scott. Millions of Americans use medical marijuana products for issues like anxiety or chronic pain. These products are available in most states, but some big questions remain around their use. Consistency and dosing, for one.
10: A lot of it is very much trial and error.
11: It'll make me a little bit more buzzed than I want to be.
9: And there are some more fundamental questions.
10: Is it really working for me?
12: And it's surprising that we still don't have the good answers.
9: For decades, legal barriers have made it difficult to study medical marijuana.
13: So, for example, are the vape systems, could they be damaging to the lungs?
9: Will the drug's recent rescheduling open the door to more rigorous research? We'll explore the intersection of medicine and the law. First, the news.
14: Live from NPR News, I'm Lakshmi Singh. President Trump now says he is canceling plans to attack Iran tonight. In a post on social media, he says that's because, quote, discussions with the Islamic Republic of Iran have been brought to the highest level of Iranian leadership and approved, end quote. Trump had also threatened to seize key oil infrastructure, including Harg Island. The U.S. and Iran continue to trade fire that threatens to upend a ceasefire agreement they reaffirmed in April. The rivals are also asserting dueling blockades in the Strait of Hormuz, a narrow transit route for about a quarter of the globe's oil shipments. NPR's Greg Myrie reports on the U.S.'s latest actions.
15: Central Command said the U.S. fired and disabled a tanker near the Strait of Hormuz as it was attempting to transport oil from Iran. Second day in a row this has happened. But here's the broader point. The U.S. is trying to get oil tankers from friendly Arab countries out of the Gulf and block ships going to and from Iran. If you add up the numbers, they seem to be in the U.S. favor. But overall, we're still talking about a relatively small number compared to the pre-war shipping traffic.
14: NPR's Greg Myrie. A federal judge is denying a request to temporarily block a nearly $1.8 billion fund sought by President Trump to compensate his allies who allege they were targeted for prosecutions. NPR's Ryan Lucas has more.
16: The lawsuit was filed by the group Citizens for Responsibility and Ethics in Washington. The Justice Department says the case is moot because the department has said it is not moving forward with the anti-weaponization fund. The watchdog group, however, says the fund has not been formally rescinded, and so on paper, it still legally exists. So it is asking the court to temporarily block the fund for now. At a hearing in federal court, U.S. District Judge Richard Leon denied that request. The judge said the issue does appear to be moot because of the Justice Department's public declarations, but he also warned the government not to play possum with the court. Ryan Lucas, NPR News, Washington.
14: SpaceX is about to go public. Elon Musk's company is aiming to raise $75 billion through an IPO tomorrow. As NPR's John Ruich reports today, we may learn that it's more.
4: SpaceX said earlier this month it's aiming to sell around 556 million shares to the public at an expected price of $135 each. But analysts say demand has been strong as the company and investment banks have marketed the shares ahead of their debut. That means the offer price and the amount of money SpaceX raises could change. SpaceX's listing is one of three blockbuster IPOs in the pipeline that are a major test of investor appetite for AI. OpenAI, which makes ChatGPT, and Anthropic, maker of Claude, have both filed paperwork with the government to indicate their intent to list. John Ruich, NPR News.
14: U.S. stocks trading higher with the NASDAQ up 363 points, or nearly 1.5%. You're listening to NPR News. The opening ceremony of the FIFA World Cup is underway in Mexico City, but when it comes to the security of the international games across North America, the U.S. intelligence community will be limited in monitoring foreign threats. Section 702 of the Foreign Intelligence Surveillance Act, a key surveillance tool, is set to expire tomorrow. Today, the GOP-led House lacked the votes to grant a temporary extension. ICE's extension came under growing doubt after President Trump selected Bill Pulte, a federal housing finance regulator with no intelligence background, to temporarily serve as Director of National Intelligence. A new memorial will be erected on the National Mall in Washington, D.C., that honors those who served in the global war on terrorism. NPR's Frank Langfitt has details.
17: The memorial will include a 25-foot-tall arch made of melted-down war steel from vehicles and weapons. Soil and vegetation will cover the arch according to the newly released design concept. Visitors will walk through a shallow pool and leave temporary footprints next to permanent ones of service members. Former President George W. Bush, the memorial's honorary chair, spoke in a video.
18: The Global War on Terrorism Memorial will stand as a lasting tribute to the men and women who made the ultimate sacrifice after 9/11 to make America safer and stronger.
17: The project will cost $125 million, all from private funds. It'll be located near the Lincoln Memorial. The completion date, the end of 2028. Frank Langfitt, NPR News, Washington.
14: I'm Lakshmi Singh, NPR News.
2: 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This is NPR.
6: Major funding for The Pulse is provided by a leadership gift from the Sutherland family. The Sutherlands support WHYY and its commitment to the production of programs that improve our quality of life.
19: This is The Pulse, stories about the people and places at the heart of health and science. I'm Mike and Scott. Right now, millions of Americans are using cannabis for things like anxiety, sleep problems, or chronic pain. Richard Whiteford is one of them. He's 79 years old, and he has a collapsed vertebrae in his lower back. He gets really bad sciatic pain, especially in his leg. He was using painkillers for a while, but then his brother-in-law convinced him of another option, medical marijuana. Richard lives in Pennsylvania, where that's legal. So he applied for an ID card.
20: So I signed up and got it.
19: Now he takes gummies at night. It eases the pain and helps him sleep.
20: It really works. I just get this really super relaxed feeling.
19: But there's one aspect that he doesn't love. The product isn't always consistent. It feels a bit like rolling the dice.
20: There are slight variances every once in a while, and you know, when I get down to renew them, I talk to them about that, and they say, you know, it's kind of hard making the products, it's kind of hard to know.
19: Hard to know what exactly he's going to get. Will this batch of gummies be stronger, more potent than the last?
20: I'm a control freak, I guess. I like to be in control of my faculties, and it'll make me a little bit more buzzed than I want to be. And other times, it's just right.
19: Consistency has also been a problem for Pavlo. He uses medical marijuana for mental health issues, including anxiety.
10: So it's a lot of it is very much trial and error with it. It'll get this and it's not very good, then you'll try that.
19: Over time, he's become skeptical of the medical marijuana program he's enrolled in.
10: After the initial consultation, there's like no kind of like barrier to entry year after year after that, because it's just a text message. You can literally do your recertification via text. Then be like, is it still helping you? Yes or no? And you say yes, and then you pay them, you pay the state, and you get your card. So it doesn't really feel like a medical program.
19: He says it's hard to tell if it's actually helping him.
10: Is it really working for me, or is it kind of giving me other side effects that's why I need to go to therapy and get other medication? You know what I mean? Like, what is the actual cause and effect of this all?
19: Making medical marijuana legal in so many different states was a hard-fought battle. But there is a basic problem. Research hasn't really caught on.
12: So the primary indications that people use medical cannabis are usually for pain, anxiety, and sleep. And it's surprising that we still don't have the good answers.
19: The main reason there's so little research about marijuana and health issues is federal legislation that classified marijuana as a Schedule I drug, among the most dangerous. Now, an executive order from President Trump could open some doors. It moves marijuana from Schedule I, the most restrictive category of drugs, to Schedule III, with the goal of paving the way for further research.
1: This reclassification order will make it far easier to conduct marijuana-related medical research, allowing us to study benefits, potential dangers, and future treatments.
19: Regulations and laws have a major impact on the kinds of treatments that are available to patients and also medical research. In some cases, healthcare providers can even face criminal charges for prescribing treatments or providing services. On this episode, the intersection of health, medicine, and the law. Let's stick with marijuana, or cannabis as it's referred to in a research context. There are lots of unknowns around this drug. For example, how different products like edibles, body creams, or just dried buds behave in the body. Or even basic questions around dosing have gone unanswered. Reporter Liz Tung took a closer look at the legal situation that researchers have faced in trying to study the potential benefits and harms of cannabis, and if the reclassification of the drug could change the game.
21: To understand how we got here, let's start with a quick history lesson. Cannabis first gained a foothold in the U.S. around the 1850s, after an Irish doctor working in India introduced it to Western medicine. This sparked a flurry of studies, and pretty soon, physicians and pharmacists were prescribing cannabis tinctures for a whole host of conditions and symptoms. Pain, muscle spasms, insomnia, tetanus, and more. But attitudes toward the drug started to change in the 20th century, especially the 1960s. That is when marijuana use exploded, intertwined as it was with a rising youth counterculture. From rock music to free love to the anti-Vietnam War movement, pot was everywhere, and the kids were loving it. The man, however, was not. Pretty soon, parents, college administrators, and the medical establishment were sounding the alarm, and anti-marijuana ads started airing on TV.
22: So some guys got gas. They were out for kicks, Eddie. They come to depend on pot. Oh, man, knock it off. Next you'll be telling me you can get hooked on pot. You're right, Eddie. Your body doesn't get to need pot like heroin or other hard stuff, but you can get hooked in a different way.
21: Magazines ran panicky exposés on the threat of marijuana, while politicians like Richard Nixon ran on law and order platforms.
23: America's public enemy number one in the United States is drug abuse.
21: Then, in 1970, Congress passed the Controlled Substances Act, creating a new system that classified drugs into five schedules. Schedule 5 was the loosest, mainly for prescriptions and over-the-counter medications. And at the top was Schedule 1, the most restrictive category, for drugs considered highly addictive, dangerous, and with no accepted medical use. That is where marijuana landed, right alongside drugs like LSD and heroin.
0: Congress made all of those initial scheduling decisions.
21: This is Rob Mikos, a professor at Vanderbilt Law School who researches drug law.
0: And I think it decided to place marijuana on Schedule 1 because it believed at the time, based on the best available evidence, that marijuana was a dangerous drug.
21: The law not only formally criminalized marijuana on a federal level, it also made studying the drug a whole lot harder. Some scientists, for example, were interested in how marijuana could help cancer patients deal with the side effects of chemotherapy by reducing their nausea, stimulating appetite, and easing their pain. But if researchers wanted to study it, they now had to jump through a bunch of hoops set up by the newly created Drug Enforcement Agency, or DEA. Still, Rob says, Congress did leave some wiggle room. Drugs could be rescheduled, but only under very specific conditions.
0: Unless you proved using gold standard scientific evidence, like randomized controlled trials, unless you proved that marijuana has a currently accepted medical use, that it's effective at treating some medical condition, the agency claimed without that proof, it had no power to move marijuana to a lower schedule.
21: This turned out to be something of a catch-22. There would be no rescheduling without Gold Star research, but scientists couldn't do a lot of that research until marijuana was rescheduled. Or they could try, but DEA restrictions made it pretty tough.
0: And so the agency kept repeating this line that without that proof, we can't reschedule it. It has to stay on Schedule 1.
21: Almost immediately after the Controlled Substances Act passed in 1970, advocates started pushing to reschedule marijuana. But the federal government held its line.
0: And really from the get-go, the DEA rebuffed those petitions.
21: In the end, though, it wasn't research or the federal government that brought about change. It was state politics. In 1996, California kicked off a sea change when its voters passed a ballot initiative legalizing medical marijuana, largely in response to the AIDS epidemic. The victory seemed to validate advocates' decades-long claims about marijuana's therapeutic value. But here's the thing. There still wasn't much hard evidence supporting those claims, all of which got a few California legislators wondering.
13: What is the medical evidence for medicinal cannabis anyway?
21: This is Igor Grant, a neuropsychiatrist at UC San Diego. At the time, he was studying substance use among patients with HIV/AIDS, and his research put him in touch with a state senator who'd supported the ballot initiative, named John Vasconcelos.
13: He said, well, what would it take? We suggested, well, why don't you establish a center for medicinal cannabis research?
21: And so, in the year 2000, they did. The Center for Medicinal Cannabis Research, or CMCR, at UC San Diego, and Igor became its director. The new center had the support of California behind it, but they still had to deal with federal drug regulations and, of course, the DEA, the Drug Enforcement Agency, which Igor quickly realized would be no cakewalk.
13: Yeah, there was a big learning curve.
21: Because marijuana was still a Schedule 1 drug, which meant there were a lot of hoops they needed to jump through in order to get federal approval for their research. Just sourcing the marijuana for their studies turned out to be a giant headache.
13: At the time, there was only one legal source.
21: The National Institute on Drug Abuse via the University of Mississippi, the sole federally authorized grower of marijuana for research.
13: Now, to access that, of course, you had to have an approved protocol, a study.
21: Which had to be approved by both the FDA and the Drug Enforcement Agency.
13: And that is a process that sometimes took a while.
21: a while, meaning anywhere from 6 months to a year and a half. It was a complicated, tedious process, which was then followed by in-person inspections. In one case, Igor remembers, they were working out of a trailer, which the DEA inspector worried could be stolen with the marijuana inside, despite the fact that it had no wheels.
13: So we had to find a way to bolt it to the concrete underneath.
21: Despite all these hurdles, the field has grown exponentially over the past few decades. New academic research centers have popped up across the country, swept into existence alongside laws by most states, more than 40, legalizing marijuana for medical use. And yet, when Ziva Cooper, a professor of psychiatry and anesthesiology at UCLA, first came to cannabis research in 2007, she was struck by the vast gaps between use and research.
3: What I found was very little information related to the evidence supporting the use of cannabis for the medical symptoms that these states were approving its use. And so the primary indications that people use medical cannabis are usually for pain, anxiety, and sleep. And it's surprising that we still don't have the good answers.
21: And a big part of the reason why is because even though medical marijuana is widely available, there's just as much red tape surrounding rigorous research as ever. Ryan Vondre is a psychiatry professor and researcher at the Johns Hopkins Cannabis Science Laboratory. And he says when they get grants to do research, a lot of time is wasted doing paperwork.
5: And the clock starts the day we get that grant. And then it takes us 9 months to start the research because of all the regulatory stuff.
21: And Ryan says the more they learn about cannabis, the more factors and questions they have to take into account. For example, there are some potential harms associated with marijuana, which then have to be included in applications. He says 20 years ago, a research request was about 3 pages long.
5: And now our submissions to the FDA are like 50 pages long. And so while we've expanded what we can do, it has become more complicated. And because it's become more complicated, I think it's harder to do now than it was 20 years ago.
21: Add to that the vast variety of products available today, gummies, drops, vaped products with different potencies, and you have a serious research mess on your hands. So how will President Trump's executive order, which would move marijuana from Schedule 1 to Schedule 3, change things? The answer I got from the experts I talked to surprised me. Here's Rob, the guy who studies drug law.
7: Yeah, I'm skeptical that rescheduling really accomplishes much.
21: And Ziva.
3: My gut tells me that this probably won't change very much in our world as researchers.
21: And Ryan.
5: My first reaction was, how is that going to work?
21: The move could be meaningful in some ways. It signals that marijuana is not as addictive or as dangerous as other drugs, and that it could have therapeutic value. And it would also cut down on some of that red tape we talked about, which would mean fewer required approvals and less oversight. But there's still a lot that rescheduling wouldn't fix. Those gummies, vapes, and drops that patients are using, researchers can't study those products because even Schedule 3 drugs are still controlled substances. That means they require very specific oversight along with registration with the Drug Enforcement Agency, both for the researchers and the producers. Here's Rob.
7: And I guarantee you that there's not a marijuana supplier out there now that has that registration. And if you don't get that registration, you're still breaking the law. You're still violating the CSA, even if the drug is now on Schedule 3 rather than Schedule 1.
21: The CSA being the Controlled Substances Act. And with the huge diversity of cannabis products and compounds, Ziva says it's still unclear which ones will be included in the rescheduling.
3: It seems like not all cannabis is going to be Schedule 3. It's going to be very specific types of cannabis that will have to be very well defined, I think, by the FDA. For example, does moving cannabis to Schedule 3 also include, pure Delta-9 tetrahydrocannabinol?
12: you know, that is also studied in the laboratory as well? Or will that still be Schedule 1 because it's not necessarily in plant form or because it's synthesized in the laboratory? So it seems like a small, tiny detail,

0: but it has enormous impact in the lives of researchers and, in general, the public health knowledge related to cannabis and cannabinoids.
1: Here's Ryan, the psychiatry researcher from Johns Hopkins.
2: And so on one end of the spectrum, we have high THC containing cannabis products that have abuse liability that if taken at a high enough dose can cause unwanted adverse effects like paranoia, nausea, vomiting, things like that. And on the other end of the spectrum, we have topically applied products that predominantly contain cannabidiol or CBD, which has no abuse liability.
1: Unfortunately, Ryan says, there's really no easy solution beyond addressing each form individually.
2: My argument in all of this is that we need to stop trying to talk about cannabis as a single product and break it into individual product categories. And so we need to regulate inhalable products different from edible products, different from topical products, different from suppositories.
1: Rob says rescheduling marijuana probably won't have a huge payoff in the end. It likely won't lead to FDA approval, which in turn would lead to standardized prescription medications with consistent dosing, insurance coverage, and clear clinical guidelines, compared with today's variable dispensary products. So then what is the point of rescheduling? Why bother? Rob says he thinks it's partly political theater and partly a misunderstanding of what rescheduling will actually accomplish.
3: I think for a long time, people assumed, well, if you move this to Schedule 3, yeah, that would make it legal, because look at all the other drugs that are on Schedule 3 right now. They're all legal. You can buy them in a pharmacy, like ketamine or Tylenol with codeine.
1: But there's a huge difference between marijuana and drugs like the ones Rob just mentioned. Ketamine and Tylenol with codeine have randomized controlled trials backing them, research demonstrating their medical efficacy that earned them FDA approval. Marijuana doesn't, and Rob doubts that it will anytime soon. Because even without the Schedule 1 restrictions, researchers still face a major barrier, funding. With more traditional lab-made drugs, those trials are funded by pharmaceutical companies. But you can't really patent marijuana and make a lot of money off of it. If we want to see real change that will really grow marijuana research, Rob says, a different fix is in order.
3: You know, ultimately, if you don't like federal marijuana law, only Congress can change it. Can change it in kind of a widespread and satisfactory manner. The president can reschedule a drug as long as certain criteria are met, but Congress, through a statute, could basically say, we want to treat marijuana like alcohol or tobacco. So Congress could change all this in an instant, but Congress doesn't seem to want to do anything.
4: That story was reported by Liz Tung. We're talking about the intersection of medicine and the law. Britt Carpenter was addicted to opioids for years, spiraling into homelessness, near-death overdoses, and arrests. He knew that he wanted to get out of this toxic cycle, stop using drugs, but he was scared, especially of managing his withdrawal symptoms. Then he met a woman who told him she was a medical marijuana pharmacist, something Britt had never heard of.
5: Whoa, what a job you got, you know? And I was like, oh, I'm like, and she's like, have you ever considered using that? And I said, no, I haven't. I said, because I'm trying to get off of drugs. I'm not trying to stay on drugs.
4: She explained that there were different types of cannabis products that could help with symptoms during withdrawal, like trouble sleeping, pain, or anxiety. Also something Britt had never heard of.
5: We just got a bag of pot, you know, and broke the seeds out of it and smoked it. And, you know, I started looking into it more and I started to peel some layers back and talk to some people and go down rabbit holes and find out, you know, the health benefits, find out the natural benefits to it.
4: At the time, in 2015, medical marijuana was not available in Pennsylvania, where Britt lives.
5: I didn't want to get cannabis off the black market here because it still wasn't legal. because then you didn't know what you're getting. So I actually flew out to Denver.
4: He worked with a dispensary to find a product that would help him.
5: I found myself sleeping. I found myself eating. I mean, I weighed 145 pounds, 150 pounds, a 5'11" guy, you know, I looked bad.
4: Since Britt took that life-changing trip to Colorado, medical marijuana has become much more available. The legal situation has eased up, but he says many people are still reluctant to even consider cannabis as an option with recovery from opioid addiction.
5: You know, the stigma behind the cannabis was so strong back then that people were like, oh no, you're just going to give him more drugs. Today now, I believe that voices like mine, because I have been a very successful recovery story, because I have been focused on my recovery. If I haven't shot up anything into my arm in almost 11 years, and if I haven't taken any type of sleep aid or benzo or something that was going to make me crash out, crash my car, get another DUI, not function, go into black holes, I feel that was a win. So I want to be a voice for that.
4: That's Britt Carpenter. He's a recovery advocate and the executive director of Philly Unknown Project, which helps people who are living with addiction. We're talking about the intersection of medicine and the law. Coming up, in the 1970s, shortly after Roe v. Wade had been decided, a young black physician was at the center of a court battle, accused of manslaughter after performing an abortion.
6: When they said guilty, guilty, guilty, guilty, how he couldn't believe that this was happening to him.
4: That's next on The Pulse.
7: Sotomayor's new album takes its name from the ancient Japanese philosophy of finding beauty in imperfection. It's called Wabi Sabi. Coming up, the Mexico City duo of Raul and Paulina play songs from Wabi Sabi, fusing electronic music, Latin rhythms, and Afrobeat. It's a mini concert with Sotomayor on the Next World Cafe.
8: 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Good afternoon. I'm your host, Kathy Fouch. Coming up at 2, it's Fresh Air plus National Native News. Later at 3, it's The World and our first afternoon look at Siouxland Public Media News. It should be sunny the rest of today, high 78, overnight clear, low 56, sunny and warming back up for tomorrow, a high of 89. Could have showers and thunderstorms Saturday, sunny otherwise, with a high of 84. 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
4: This is The Pulse. I'm Mike and Scott. We're talking about the intersection of medicine and the law. With Roe v. Wade having been overturned by the Supreme Court and several states adding restrictive new abortion laws, many women's health providers find themselves under immense pressure, facing the threat that medical procedures could lead to criminal prosecution. That seems like a new development, but tensions were equally high after Roe v. Wade was first decided more than 50 years ago. Anti-abortion groups geared up for a massive and changed fight. Since abortion was now legal, new battles centered around ethical issues and when lines were being crossed. One case became a national focal point. It centered around a young black physician named Kenneth Edelin. Reporter Linda Marsa was able to track down some of the people closest to this 1975 case, and she has this story.
9: Kenneth Edelin's ambition to work in medicine and women's health was shaped by a tragic loss during his childhood. When Edelin was 12, his mother died from breast cancer.
6: He didn't want another child to go through what he had gone through, to lose their mother at a young age, and that he would do everything he could to take that path and to take care of women and to take care of particularly black women if he could.
9: This is Barbara Edelin, Edelin's widow. He died in 2013.
6: So that was his mission, and that was the path that he chose.
9: Edelin forged his career in a deeply segregated country, attending Meharry Medical College, a private black medical school in Nashville. During his third year of med school in 1966, he witnessed a harrowing incident that deepened his resolve to improve healthcare for women. Barbara says he was called to the emergency room to help a young woman, still a teenager. Her comatose body had been dumped at the front entrance of the ER.
6: By the time he got there, it was a botched abortion. She was too far gone. And he has said that watching her die and watching the chief who was on duty that day, the staff physician, just hold her hand because there was nothing else anyone could do, made him feel as though, why couldn't we do better? Why can't we save these women?
9: This was the 1960s, before abortion was legalized, and women often resorted to dangerous and very unsafe methods to end unwanted pregnancies. Michelle Goodwin is an expert in reproductive justice at the Georgetown University Law Center.
10: At the backdrop of Roe v. Wade were parents coming home to find their daughters dead in bathtubs, having bled out. Men coming home and finding their wives on the dining room table dead. There was a reality to what was taking shape there that was inescapable across socioeconomics, across race.
9: By the time abortion became legal, Edelin was the first black chief resident in obstetrics and gynecology at Boston City Hospital, and one of only two doctors at the hospital willing to perform these procedures. In 1973, Edelin was called in to treat a patient, a teenager who was about 5 or 6 months pregnant. Despite the advanced pregnancy, he didn't hesitate.
6: And his life changed that day. Life literally changed. He was doing his job. He just went down to the clinic to see this young woman like any other patient. She was 17. He saw that she was desperate, wanted to go to college, did not want to be pregnant, did not want her father to know.
9: Edelin completed the procedure. 8 months later, in April of 1974, a grand jury indicted him for manslaughter. Barbara, his widow, says Edelin was stunned in disbelief. He argued that he had practiced within legal parameters, but Boston City Hospital suspended him.
6: They felt as though this was going to be a real smear on their reputation.
9: But Edelin's peers stood by him.
6: There was an uproar. Even the House Physicians Association, the House officers, said no. You know, he was doing his job. He was delivering medical care. He hasn't been convicted of anything. You cannot suspend this man.
9: Many newspapers took Edelin's side, calling the charges a quote-unquote disgraceful, quote-unquote witch hunt. More than 100 physicians across the country would later take out supportive ads in the New York Times. Hundreds of his colleagues protested on the hospital steps.
6: The rallying around him was a surprise for him because he didn't know so many people cared. The nurses, the staff, you know, all the technicians, I mean, they were standing in front of the hospital, you know, rallying around him.
9: The hospital reinstated Edelin within a week because of the pushback, but the manslaughter trial went forward. Barbara says Edelin was terrified.
6: And he was worried that his license was going to be suspended. That would have been the worst. I mean, he wouldn't have been able to practice medicine.
9: When the trial started in 1975, it put everything that happened that day under a microscope. Abortion was legal, even in later stages of pregnancy, but Edelin's approach was being scrutinized. He had performed a saline abortion on the patient. It's not a procedure used today, but essentially it triggers uterine contractions to expel any tissue.
11: But that didn't work.
9: That's Mary Ziegler. She's a law professor at the University of California, Davis, who has written extensively about the Edelin case. Mary says that after the saline abortion didn't work, Edelin used another method.
11: Dr. Edelin then completed the procedure using a technique called hysterotomy, which involves, making an incision in the uterus and detaching the fetus from the placenta by hand. And that was legal.
9: But prosecutors argued that this was outside of the legal scope. Because a hysterotomy is similar to a C-section, prosecutors claimed that Edelin had not performed an abortion, but that a live birth had happened and that the fetus was deprived of oxygen in the process. The trial spoke to some of the arguments at the heart of the abortion debate.
11: To say essentially that what happened here was not healthcare, right? That was something that was being contested at the time. Is abortion just a medical procedure like any other? Or is it manslaughter, which is what prosecutors were contesting?
9: In the heavily Roman Catholic Boston of the 1970s, opinions over abortion were sharply divided, and the Edelin case became a flashpoint for abortion opponents. During this time, Judy Brown, who is president of the American Life League, the nation's oldest grassroots Catholic anti-abortion organization, was working with the National Right to Life Committee.
12: Well, the political scenario in Boston in 1973 was anything but normal. The Catholic Church was united behind Cardinal Bernard Law and the other bishops in that state, and they wanted to make a point that Edelin was, in fact, a killer, that what he had done was against the moral law, and that what he had done violated even the civil law.
9: Judy says during this time, post-Roe, the anti-abortion movement was looking for a way forward, a way to reframe its message and approach.
12: The message could no longer be about whether or not abortion should be legal, because it was legal. The message became, is it ethical to perform an abortion when, in fact, that abortion will kill a person who is separate in every way from the mother? And that, to me, was a defining moment for focusing the pro-life movement on the truth about what is happening during an abortion. Is there a baby, and is that baby dying, or is it simply another surgical procedure? And the pro-life movement coalesced around the argument that abortion takes a human life.
9: Vivian Penn was a pathologist at Tufts University near Boston at the time. She says many people in the medical community worried that abortion opponents were looking for a test case to challenge the Roe decision.
13: We thought they were going to go after the use for fetal tissue research, which we know continues even to today to be controversial. So there was quite a shock when it turned out that instead the indictment went towards Ken for having conducted what was seen as a legal abortion. And this really shook up not only the medical community, but also the community at large. Women had been celebrating the fact that abortion finally had been declared legal and could be a legal procedure.
9: Vivian later helped organize Edelin's defense committee. She raised funds for his legal fees because many in the medical community thought he was being scapegoated.
13: He was the one that was being tackled personally. He was sort of becoming the sacrificial lamb, as some have called it, for a cause that was a political and some thought religious cause.
9: The trial was also happening with the backdrop of deep racial tensions in Boston, a time of violent riots that were erupting in the city over forced busing to integrate the schools.
14: If you're not going to disperse, you're going to be arrested.
9: Barbara, Edelin's widow, says those tensions and the trial dominated the headlines.
10: Both cases were on the front page of the Globe, I understand, and the Herald Tribune every day. It was children being bussed and then the Edelin trial. And both of them involved either black children or this black doctor. So the issue of race was very prominent in both cases.
9: Racial tensions were also evident during the trial. The all-white jury was comprised mostly of working-class Catholics. Newspapers later reported that a jury used the N-word during deliberations. They convicted Edelin, even after many experts testified that the doctor's actions were completely within medical standards. The courtroom erupted when the verdict was read, and Barbara says it was shocking.
10: When they said guilty, guilty, guilty, guilty, how he couldn't believe that this was happening to him. And they called him the N-word, particularly he found out after the verdict was read and as people were going out in the hallway, you know, people were saying things like, well, we knew he did it. We knew the N did it.
9: Abortion opponent Judy Brown says she was not surprised by the verdict.
12: Because if you read the Hippocratic Oath, for example, doctors are supposed to do everything they possibly can to save patients, not kill patients. So the question became, as it always does, is the abortion killing a person, or is it simply removing a growth from the mother's womb? And the pro-life movement universally took the position that that preborn baby was an individual in every sense of the word, not the same as his mother, but a separate individual.
9: The judge sentenced Edelin to a year's probation. Soon an appeal was underway. More than half a dozen groups filed friend-of-the-court briefs in support, including Planned Parenthood, the ACLU, the League of Women Voters, and the National Medical Association. Edelin continued to practice medicine while his case was on appeal, but he worried he would lose his license if the conviction stood. He was left in limbo for over a year until the Massachusetts Supreme Judicial Court overturned his conviction in 1976 in the unanimous decision. Barber says in the aftermath, the mild-mannered young doctor became an activist and a major figure in the abortion rights movement.
10: During the appeal process, people wanted to hear his story. And so he began speaking around the country. And so all of a sudden, he became someone who had a voice.
9: His case had national implications.
10: But he also found, you know, some comfort in doing this work because he realized if they could come after him, they could come after anybody.
9: Even though Edelin was exonerated, his trial had a chilling effect. Doctors became reluctant to perform abortions, and late-term procedures became almost taboo. This feels familiar to many physicians practicing today under tightening abortion restrictions, says Vivian Penn.
13: Physicians are hesitant because they just know that somebody's looking over their shoulder, somebody's monitoring who their patients are, and they don't want to lose their medical license or be convicted or end up in jail. But at the same time, they understand the plight of the women who are seeking these abortions late and how sometimes that late-term abortion is the only way to save the patient's life. The imposition of non-scientific political views on how medicine can be practiced is really devastating. And the fact that we've seen an increase in this in very recent years, reminding me of how it used to be in the 70s, 60s, and 70s, when I thought we'd gotten by this. It's affecting many young physicians who won't train in some states in OBGYN.
9: Kenneth Edelin went on to a distinguished career as managing director of the Roxbury Comprehensive Community Health Center, which served Boston's Black community. He was also dean of minority affairs at the Boston University School of Medicine, where he was instrumental in recruiting and mentoring minority medical students and chair of Planned Parenthood Federation of America. He died in 2013, nearly a decade before the Supreme Court overturned Roe v. Wade. His widow, Barbara, says if he were alive today, he would be on the front lines.
10: He would say, let's get out. Let's rally. Let's do something. Probably trying to find ways to get to the legal side of this and make a difference.
15: That story was reported by Linda Marsa. 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I'm Mike and Scott. You can find us wherever you get your podcasts. 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Coming up, the state of Oregon recently tightened legislation that's supposed to limit corporate influence on medicine. And a recent case put that legislation to the test.
16: In legal terms, this was a case of first impression, meaning that the law had not been tested in the courts yet.
15: That's next on The Pulse.

0: 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But those chatbots can't always tell real news apart from fake news. 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
2: You can hear that later this afternoon at 3 on Siouxland Public Media. Lamb Theatre presents the musical Mean Girls at Klingerneal Theatre from June 12th through the 27th. Based on the hit film written by Tina Fey, the musical Mean Girls tells the story of a girl unprepared for the wild and vicious ways of her strange new home in suburban Illinois. 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

0: 56. Sunny again tomorrow. It does warm back up for the day, high 89. Sunny on Saturday. Could see some showers and thunderstorms during the day. High around 84. Should be very nice on Sunday, mostly sunny. High getting to 77. Partly sunny for Monday and a high of 78. The Pulse continues now on Siouxland Public Media.
1: This is The Pulse. I'm Mike and Scott. We're talking about the intersection of medicine and the law. Who gets to call the shots in medicine? Who decides which treatments patients receive? And what should drive those decisions? Medical necessity, cost, profit? As private equity firms invest more heavily in healthcare and large corporations continue to consolidate medical systems, those questions are becoming more pressing. Some states are putting legal guardrails in place to limit corporate influence over medicine. Oregon is one of them. The state has a corporate practice of medicine doctrine, laws designed to prevent corporations and non-physicians from controlling medical decisions. Oregon lawmakers recently strengthened those protections. At the core of the law is a simple idea. Medical decisions should be made by licensed clinicians, not investors. Companies can still provide administrative support, like billing, HR, scheduling, IT, but they're not supposed to effectively run the practice itself. A recent case tested the limits of this new law. Alan Yu is here now to talk more. So, Alan, what was this lawsuit in Oregon all about?
2: So this was about a hospital system in Oregon called Peace Health. For more than 30 years, Peace Health hired emergency room doctors from a local group called Eugene Emergency Physicians. But earlier this year, Peace Health said they would no longer work with Eugene Emergency Physicians. Instead, they would hire doctors from an out-of-state company called Apollo MD. Apollo MD is a large physician staffing company. They have headquarters in Atlanta, and they work with hospitals around the country.
1: Okay, but that sounds a little bit like a gray area because you're bringing in staff. That doesn't mean the staffing agency is making medical decisions, right?
2: Right. And that was what the legal argument was about. The local doctors sued because they say this contract does not follow the new Oregon law. The Oregon law says a doctor has to run medical practices, not a corporation. And the local doctors say bringing in this staffing company would cross the boundaries of the law.
1: What did the local ER doctor say was at stake? Why did this matter so much?
2: Right. So I talked to one of them. Bianca Jacobs is an ER doctor. She had been working at Peace Health, and she actually went to court to watch part of this lawsuit play out.
3: It was incredibly stressful. The whole experience was essentially to determine if I was going to be able to potentially keep my job.
2: And she moved to Oregon for this job, and she had worked there for more than 10 years. She says that she and the other local doctors know their patients, they know their community, and the new company, Apollo MD, would not be able to easily find doctors who can provide the same level of care.
3: I know the other physicians in the community. When I have a critical patient or I have someone that I'm really worried about, I can call them. I can call that person. I have their number. Maybe our kids go to school together or played sports together. And I can say like, hey, I'm really worried about this person. Can you help me out? Or I need you in the ER right now. And they understand that urgency because we've worked together for so long.
1: Could she have worked for the other company? Could she have just picked up a job with Apollo MD? I mean, they're going to need staff too.
2: Yeah, and she could have, but actually she and all the other local doctors pledged not to. And the reason for that is Eugene Emergency Physicians has this setup where all the doctors feel like they have a say in management decisions.
3: Our group, you know, after you become partner, you are an owner. That means you have an equal say. And having that sort of voice and agency and respect for your opinion as a clinician and with your experiences, I think has been huge in my job satisfaction.
1: And I guess that plays into the issue of patient care, because when doctors feel supported, when they feel like the system works, that tends to result in better outcomes for patients.
2: Yes, and that's at issue too. So I talked to Alex Skog. He's also an ER doctor in Oregon, not part of this local group, but he is a

0: board member of the Oregon chapter of the American College of Emergency Physicians. And he says there's a broader trend going on here where health insurance providers don't pay as much for care. And so hospitals, clinics, and then by extension, doctors feel like they're being squeezed.
1: In my experience, corporate medicine comes in promising to deliver, to meet those expectations for less money to hospitals, to systems. Whether they actually do or not, I don't know. What gets pinched in that is the emergency providers who have to do more with less and the patients who get lower quality care because you simply can't do as much in less time, you know?
2: What were the reasons why this hospital system, Peace Health, wanted to go with Apollo MD?
0: So Peace Health explained the process by saying that they looked at six different groups that could staff the emergency rooms and ultimately went with Apollo MD because they felt like it would lead to better and more efficient care.
2: This all ended up in a lawsuit. How did the court decide?
0: So the federal judge in charge of the case was skeptical of this new arrangement. Apollo MD had hired this out-of-state doctor to run the new group of emergency physicians. And Apollo MD says this doctor will make medical decisions, not the company executives. But the judge actually called this a shell game because Apollo MD basically controls this doctor. But in the end, the judge didn't really get to decide. The decision was not made in the courtroom. A few weeks in, Peace Health announced they would no longer go with Apollo MD and they'll go back to Eugene Emergency Physicians, which is the local group. And Peace Health and Eugene Emergency Physicians finalized a new 3-year contract after discussing this for weeks.
2: I wonder if perhaps they saw the writing on the wall that this case wasn't going the way they had hoped. But what are the broader implications of what happened here?
0: So I wondered that too. And so I asked Mark Bonanno. He's a lawyer at the Oregon Medical Association, and he watched this case very closely.
3: In legal terms, this was a case of first impression, meaning that the law had not been tested in the courts yet. And so the judge had to spend a lot of time really trying to read and understand the law, even referring at one point, you know, it kind of gave him a brain cramp once in a while.
0: So in the future, if any companies want to take over medical practices in Oregon, they will study this case and how this judge interpreted the law.
2: Could this case and what happened here potentially have an impact beyond Oregon?
0: It could, because all around the country, there are corporations taking over medical practices, whether it's hospitals or clinics. In fact, there are cases like that in West Virginia and North Carolina playing out right now. And on the one hand, it's understandable why this is happening. Maureen Hensley Quinn explained this to me. She works on the cost of healthcare at a health policy nonprofit called the National Academy of State Health Policy. And she says this is happening because it's expensive now to run a hospital or medical practice. And sometimes they need the kind of investment and efficiency that only a big company can bring.
4: To have electronic records, health records, to be able to sync up with others, to be able to coordinate care, to be able to have telehealth, they need support financially for infrastructure.
2: But I guess the tension here is, how do you bring in those efficiencies? How do you bring in the money, the infrastructure that hospitals and clinical practices need without seeing an impact on patient care?
0: Yes, and the other states are interested in tackling that too. Oregon may have been the first state to write a law with such terms to regulate this, but other states like Massachusetts, North Carolina, and Vermont are considering similar laws.
2: Thank you, Alan.
0: Thanks for having me.
2: That's our show for this week. The Pulse is a production of WHYY in Philadelphia. You can find us wherever you get your podcasts. Our health and science reporters are Alan Yu and Liz Tung. Charlie Kyer is our engineer, and this week we had additional engineering from Tina Kalake. Our producers are Nicole Curry and Lindsay Lazarski. I'm Mike and Scott. Thank you for listening.
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6: It's been a big year for the global girl group Cat's Eye, from viral songs and dances to awards and a memorable Coachella performance. 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
8: 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Good afternoon. Looking at the forecast, should be mostly sunny the rest of today, high 78. Overnight clear, low 56. Sunny and warming up again tomorrow, high 89. Relatively nice weekend, sunny Saturday, though we could have some showers and thunderstorms during the day, high 84. Very nice on Sunday, mostly sunny, high 77. Partly sunny as we start next week on Monday with a high of 78. We do start to warm up again after that, though. It's 2 o'clock and time for fresh air on Siouxland Public Media.
9: From WHYY in Philadelphia, I'm Terry Gross with Fresh Air. Today, comic Josh Johnson. You may know him as one of the anchors of The Daily Show.
10: Let's start with the most urgent issue facing America today. Donald Trump still doesn't have a ballroom, all right?
9: Johnson also wrote for The Daily Show and was a field correspondent. He wrote for The Tonight Show with Jimmy Fallon. Millions of people know him for his YouTube comedy channel, on which he posts his frequent comedy club sets. He has a new HBO comedy special called Symphony. His work focuses on political and cultural stories in the news, as well as personal stories, which frequently focus on how physically unimposing he is, which made him an easy target. Later, jazz critic Morton Johnson reviews a new album by Adam O'Farrell. First News.
11: This is National Native News. I'm Jill Freitas. All 9 tribes located in South Dakota are unifying in their call to return the public federal lands in the Black Hills to tribal entities. Each tribe passed a resolution calling on Congress to act. SDPB's CJ Keene reports.
12: Treaty rights mandate the Black Hills belongs to tribes, although that treaty was broken long ago. The most important detail in the new legislative push is the focus on public federal lands, places where people do not live. Valeria Big Eagle is the director of HASAPA initiatives for the Rapid City-based nonprofit Indian Collective. She says this is not about private homes in the Black Hills.
13: That's the misunderstanding. When they're talking about land back in the Black Hills and we're talking about the federal public lands, essentially those are the lands that no one is living on.
12: Regardless of outcome, advocates say the inclusion of all of South Dakota's tribes is a historic statement of tribal unity. Joseph Brings Plenty is a tribal council representative from Eagle Butte. He says tribes have government-signed and guaranteed rights.
14: That's something I think that needs to be remembered, that the treaty still exists. That's the reason why we stand on this, for the United States to uphold their end of the bargain.
12: Brings Plenty says it's a chance for Native peoples to have meaningful say in the management of the Black Hills. With that, Brings Plenty says healing can happen.
14: Because Black Hills aren't for sale. I mean, it's not just in a Lakota or Indian sense, but we all want healthy grandchildren. We all want a life.
12: This comes on the heels of a mining effort near the Black Hills sacred site, Peshlaw, that was ultimately defeated in court following widespread opposition from the indigenous community. For National Native News, I'm CJ Keene in Rapid City.
11: For many communities in rural Alaska, accessing fresh fruit can be challenging. Most of it is shipped in from out of state and often loses flavor and more along the way. But a program in Metlakatla, on Alaska's only native reservation, is looking to change that. As KRBD's Hunter Morrison reports, it's one way the small village is trying to combat food insecurity.
15: Near Metlakatla's boat harbor, Gotgeta Hike, the village's community garden champion, strolls past a row of shrubs and small trees.
16: And then those two down on the end, I believe, are cherry. These were planted last year.
15: The soon-to-be budding cherry trees were brought to the village as part of its community food forest project. That's an initiative that incorporates fruit-bearing trees and bushes into the village's public landscapes.
16: In, like, the next 3 years, we hope to
17: be able to give fruit back to the community.
15: The program comes after Metlakatla's Tribal Council passed a resolution a few years back that required all beautification efforts in the community to be edible. Not long after, the village received a 3-year grant from the U.S. Forest Service to fund the project. She says the project has primarily worked with apple trees, but they've also planted plum and nectarine trees. The initiative also deals with plants native to the region, like raspberries, gooseberries, and Saskatoon berries. And increasing access to fresh fruit is important because it's so limited in the village. There's just one grocery store on the island, and the majority of the produce comes from out of state.
17: I am hoping that the community utilizes this, and then it also inspires other communities so that we don't have to rely on the lower 48 so heavily on our food.
15: While most of the program's trees and bushes are still young and not yet producing, Hike says she's educating the village about the project. Once the plants bloom, she says community members can harvest the fruit free of charge. To Hike's knowledge, there are no similar open harvest projects in Alaska. Reporting in Metlakatla, I'm Hunter Morrison.
11: And I'm Jill Freitas.

0: adept at. And so I got to watch my friends who are very talented get better and better at their chosen craft. And then for me, I got to watch how the whole production comes together and gain an appreciation for it while doing something that's sort of on the side. And so, yes, to your question initially, but then when I moved to Chicago, you know, I told everyone it was to pursue lighting design, but it was really to pursue comedy.
1: So being a theater major and working in theaters doing lighting design, that must have helped you feel comfortable in comedy clubs. You were used to being in theaters, and this was even, you know, Comedy Cellar is going to be even smaller than a theater and more informal as well.
0: Yeah, I mean, it was so much less about the number and more about getting my ideas across, which I felt like I've been writing for so long. And then it just became about taking the leaps of saying what it is you want to say.
1: Josh Johnson, it's been a pleasure to talk with you. Thank you so much.
0: Thank you. I appreciate your time. Thanks so much for having me on.
1: Josh Johnson's new comedy special, Symphony, is streaming on HBO Max. After we take a short break, jazz critic Martin Johnson will review a new album by trumpeter and composer Adam O'Farrell, who's the son of musician Arturo O'Farrell. This is Fresh Air.
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4: 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Looking at the forecast, should be sunny the rest of today, high 78. Overnight, it will stay clear, low 56, sunny and warming back up for tomorrow, high 89. Sunny Saturday, though we could have some showers and storms during the day, high 84. Mostly sunny on Sunday, a high of 77. Then partly sunny Monday, the high gets to 78. 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
1: This is Fresh Air. Trumpeter and composer Adam O'Farrell has a special set of bloodlines. His father is composer, pianist, and impresario Arturo O'Farrell, and his mother is concert pianist and educator Allison Dean. And that's not all. His grandfather is Afro-Cuban jazz pioneer Chico O'Farrell. Adam went into the family business, and despite the long shadows of his family, jazz critic Martin Johnson says he quickly established himself as one of the most important musicians of the 21st century. He's been a sideman in some of the key groups of recent vintages, and on his new recording, Elephant, at the age of 31, which is young in jazz years, he's begun mentoring the next wave of virtuosos. Martin says the future is in good hands.

The idea of a young trumpet player making his mark on the scene is one of the cherished narratives in jazz, but Adam O'Farrell is different from his predecessors. He's not a flashy player who stuns audiences with his flamboyance. Instead, he's a more introspective player whose solos insinuate themselves to listeners rather than blow them away. This, too, has a lineage, from Booker Little to Ron Miles. Adam O'Farrell's the next virtuoso on this path, and his new recording, Elephant, allows more space than any of his others to showcase his style, which occasionally employs electronic distortion, as he does here on Bebo Noah's Zara.

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3: 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Coming up, we will take a look at Siouxland Public Media news. A bit later this hour, hear from Harvest Public Media. It should be clear tonight, low 55, sunny tomorrow, and the high will get to 88. 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
1: Development of large-scale data centers is booming across the Midwest and South. Analysis from Pew Research Center finds Iowa has 64 operating data centers, with another 41 on the way. But water and energy usage are rallying some communities against data centers. As Harvest Public Media's Abigail Botar reports, local and state governments are rushing to regulate this growing industry.
2: More than 100 people packed into tight chambers for an Illinois County board meeting in April.
3: I'm going to call this meeting of the Champaign County Board to order.
2: They're here to support pressing pause on development of large-scale data centers, a move many communities have made in recent months. Dozens of people voiced concerns about the massive amounts of water and energy data centers use, including sixth grader Samuel Tamori.
4: We don't need the AI as we need our water.
2: The board unanimously passed the one-year moratorium. These debates surrounding data centers are playing out in communities across the Midwest and Great Plains. Concerns from environmental impacts to noise are spurring efforts to block the new development. In Missouri, one St. Louis suburb even voted out half of its city council after it approved a $6 billion data center deal. Newly elected Festus Councilmember Rick Belleville says he decided to run for office to bring more transparency to the project.
5: When somebody comes to town and says, hey, we're going to give you millions of dollars and we're going to build a data center, they need to slow down and get a full understanding of how the whole thing's going to affect their community.
2: Now he's working to put limits on water use for any new industry, including data centers, that want to come to Festus. It's not just local governments. State lawmakers are also pondering how to regulate data centers. Legislators in more than 20 states, including Iowa, Illinois, Missouri, Minnesota, and Oklahoma, introduced bills this year to add guardrails to data center development.
6: I think people are trying to catch up.
2: That's Dave Owen, a law professor at the University of California, San Francisco, who studies the energy impacts of data centers. He says this flurry of legislation stems from the outrage many communities feel when data center developers try to build in their backyard.
6: I don't think really anybody foresaw how much of a popular backlash there would be against data centers. So even, you know, a year and a half ago, a lot of state and local governments were very eagerly trying to court data centers.
2: Analysis from the National Conference of State Legislatures found as of May, 38 states currently offer dedicated incentives meant to attract data centers. But several states are reconsidering. Illinois is one of them. Governor J.B. Pritzker praised the passage of tax incentives in 2019, but at his State of the State speech this year, he sang a different tune.
7: In the face of rising demand and surging prices, I'm proposing a two-year pause on authorization of new data center tax credits.
2: After the Illinois legislature failed to act, Pritzker announced he's implementing a tax incentive pause starting July 1st. Several other states, including Michigan, are considering a full repeal of their data center incentives, according to the National Conference of State Legislatures. Michigan's tax incentives for data centers went into effect just last year. State Representative Dylan Wigella, a Democrat, is sponsoring legislation to repeal them, and it's co-sponsored by a Republican.
8: As people especially have started to see the bipartisan local pushback, a lot of legislators have changed their mind on this.
2: But Michigan's governor still supports data centers. That's one reason Wigella doesn't think his bills will pass. But he hopes communities will take up the effort and pass their own restrictions. That's a heavy weight for individual communities to bear, according to Jonathan Coppice. He's the director of the Gardner Agriculture Policy Program at the University of Illinois Urbana-Champaign.
9: This isn't fair to put on a county board.
2: He says the federal government should step in.
9: But I do think it's a really difficult thing even for states. Water flows, electricity flows across state lines.
2: Federal legislation to pause data center development has been introduced, but the bill, sponsored by minority party members, is unlikely to pass in a Republican-controlled Congress. That means for now, these decisions about water, energy, and large-scale development will continue to be a patchwork of local and state laws. I'm Abigail Botar, Harvest Public Media.
1: 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Good afternoon. Coming up at 5, All Things Considered will continue. President Trump is amping up his rhetoric against Iran even as he confirms that negotiations are ongoing. And for decades, immigrants who are legal permanent residents in the U.S. could get loans through the Small Business Administration, a core pillar of small business lending. Not anymore. That story and many more coming up on All Things Considered. We'll also get a look at Siouxland Public Media News. It will be clear tonight, low 55, then sunny tomorrow, a high of 88. Currently 75 and partly cloudy in Sioux City, 66 and mostly cloudy at the Iowa Lakes. 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Get your four-year degree from one of Iowa's three state universities without having to leave Siouxland. 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
0: Getting a promotion at the Pentagon seems to be getting harder under Defense Secretary Pete Hegseth. Over the last several months, Hegseth has personally blocked or delayed the promotions of several officers across the military branches, and a disproportionate number of those officers are women and people of color.

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3: This is Snuffy Steve Smith from the 10 O'Clock Blues. We've got a blues-heavy Saturday in the Park this year with Marcus King and Joe Bonamassa, so we'll try to get you all a little more acquainted with their music. Plus, we'll look back on some of the great SITP performers of the past. Saturday night at 10, only on Siouxland.

From NPR, it's World Cafe. Hi, I'm Kaleo. Sotomayor's new album takes its name from the ancient Japanese philosophy of finding beauty in imperfection. It's called Wabi Sabi. Co-founder Raul Sotomayor says it's fitting for a band that transformed itself consistently over the last decade. Alongside his sister Paulina, they started the band out of Mexico City in 2015. With Raul on production and Paulina handling vocals, the group's new record continues their exploration of electronic music, blending house, afrobeat, cumbia, dancehall, and kuduro on Wabi Sabi. Today we've got a mini concert from Sotomayor at their recording studio, Kaya Records, in Mexico City, and taped earlier this year. Our session gets underway with a performance of Me Dejo Llevar. It's Sotomayor on World Cafe.

0: Recorded live in Mexico City, it is Sotomayor with a performance of Si Te Vas. It is from their latest album, Wabi Sabi, which is available now. Huge thanks to Sotomayor. That's Paulina and Raul, along with their guest musicians, guitarist Uriel Duran and bassist Daniel Martinez, for their performance. We've got more in a minute on World Cafe.
1: 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More information about the performance can be found online. Good evening. I'm Kathy Fouch. It will be clear tonight, low 54, mostly sunny and warming back up for tomorrow, high up to 90. Should be a very nice weekend, mostly sunny with highs of 78, currently forecast for both days. Then we do warm back up as we head into next week. 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
0: Welcome back. It's World Cafe. Our mini concert with Sotomayor was produced by Will Loftus. There's video available of the performance. You can find it on our YouTube channel at World Cafe. Killers recently played the Champions League final, and even though I knew they would close with Mr. Brightside, I am glad they played this one. All these things that I've done on World Cafe.

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Both dirty, both mean. 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

0: Shakespeare, West Side Stories, and Dire Straits. Good things come in three, all with their part to play, hundreds of years in the making. Romeo and Juliet from 1980s, making movies. There's more to come, including Sturgill Simpson incognito when we get back to World Cafe.
1: 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Good evening. Coming up at 7, World Cafe continues. Next hour, we'll hear from The White Stripes, Beck, and The Flaming Lips. Later at 8, it's SPM PM. That's followed by Hip Hop Chronicles tonight at 10 o'clock. Should be clear tonight, low 54, mostly sunny and warmer tomorrow with a high getting to 90. 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
0: Welcome back. It's World Cafe. And I remember early on in the Wallflowers career, Jacob Dylan would get upset because concert posters would say, featuring the son of Bob Dylan. Factually true. But man, I'd like to do it without dad's help. Somehow, this is even weirder. Sturgill Simpson really doesn't want promoters to use his real name when promoting shows as Johnny Blue Skies. I guess I'm doing it too, but I'm not trying to sell tickets to a show. Simpson retired his real name after 5 albums, something he promised he'd always do. And people have figured out the connection because he sold out many a show simply using Johnny Blue Skies. Here's his latest situation.

0: 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It's Kathleen Edwards putting the wraps on this edition of World Cafe, and you can hear how the pandemic affected not just her career as a musician, but what it did to her business, a small coffee shop. 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We make this show from WXPN at the University of Pennsylvania in Philadelphia, and we will do it again on the next World Cafe.
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2: 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Good evening. It will be clear overnight, low 54, mostly sunny and warmer tomorrow, high 90. Very nice weekend, mostly sunny, high 78 both days. It's 7 o'clock. 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
0: From NPR, it's World Cafe. Hey, I am Kaleo. Coming up this hour, new music from Beck. You got to write me. Song is called Ride Lonesome and definitely reminds me of some classic era Beck albums. No word on a new album, but you will hear the song today. Also, no new album on the way, but a new song from Josh Tillman, a.k.a. Father John Misty. New single called The Payoff, that's coming your way, as well as new music from The Strokes' forthcoming album due out at the end of the month. I'm going away to the country, don't wander off too far. And we'll go into the archives for a live performance from Margot Price. Last dance with Mary Jane, one more time to kill the pain. That's today on World Cafe. The Flaming Lips 2017 album, I believe, is called Oxymlotty. But our brains are powerful, and to my dyslexia, I see the words cozy melody, which is exactly what this first song provides. It's called The Castle.